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1: That's right. This is the Bendy Bus here on 88.1 WRFI. Starting off, special show tonight in honor of Pride Month with the patron saintess of the Bendy Bus, Baby D, in our theme song. My name's Sarah. I'll be with you for the next 2 hours playing some select choices of eclectic queer music in honor of Pride Month. This is the Bendy Bus.

target of COINTELPRO, though I can't show you any documents because I can't get any papers. But I think that the U.S. government, that number one, they fear revolution, they fear a change in the status, and they fear the liberation of black people, of Puerto Rico, of Native American people. They fear the breakup of the empire.

Hello and welcome to the Bendy Bus here on 88.1 WRFI. My name is Sarah, if you're listening to this show for the first time. Show of eclectic and experimental music. Tonight, though, in honor of WRFI's Pride Month programming, let me bring down the corn here a little bit. Playing music for the next 2 hours of queer and trans artists, starting off with the group Mope Grooves, which is really the project of an artist named Stevie. Was around for many years. Stevie sadly passed away a few years ago, and this was her final record called Box of Dark Roses. The band name is Mope Grooves, and sadly, my first exposure to Mope Grooves was after her passing and this incredible record coming out. It's a double LP. It just kind of goes and goes of all these strange songs, and have been kind of working my way backwards through the records over the past year or two, and found that this artist ended with this kind of weird, impenetrable music that if you go back in time, the records get sort of more and more, I guess, normal, you could say, but, you know, the first ones are sort of garage rock records. But Stevie was a trans artist from Portland, Oregon, and scrawled on the cover of the record here in handwriting, it says, "I would listen to a record where someone is trying to tell you something, but you can't understand because whatever happened to them has put them on a different planet." And I was really taken by that. There's a big book inside the record here that this text by Stevie says, "To me, all our records are about being a trans girl, but I don't think I talked about it in a way cis people find legible. Cis people and their media apparatuses completely take the initiative in interpreting these records, which I write about my near-death experiences with transmisogyny, and they do it partly because I let them, and partly because there's no other way. I wanted to go on tours and sell my records and my friends' records, so I needed people to write about us. So I sent cis people my records and asked them to talk about us on their awful websites. This was after I went through the grueling process of starting a DIY label and booking my own shows and tours, organizing with other survivors of sexual and domestic violence to try and build a community insulated from the rampant abuse and underground music. It's too much work to just hand the initiative over to our tormentors. So I'll be interpreting this record in advance and doing whatever I can to get it to the trans critics first, so that maybe trans perspectives can be first out of the gate." So goes on from there, but the record again is called Box of Dark Roses, if you're interested. I think a real masterpiece. I've never heard anything quite like it. It's certainly in the rock and pop world, but deeply strange record and really amazing stuff. I'll play some more Mope Grooves off a different record later in the show. In the background, music from Annie Dotson, a younger artist who I got to know as a student, who released their first debut album just a few weeks ago on the great Sawyer Editions. This is called Corn Alone, and is exactly what the title implies, music made with corn that they made at a residency in, I believe, Nebraska, making instruments out of corn and making sound with corn. Lots more music to come. My name's Sarah. This is the Bendy Bus. Right now, music from The Blow and their final album, Brand New Abyss. Couldn't remember the name. This is called The Woman You Want Her to Be. Stay tuned. Lots more music to come.

She'll be the woman you want her to be. The woman you want her to be. She'll be smart enough to know if you want her to not be smart or just not to show it. Her face is a surface, seems like there's something below it. And she'll be the woman you want her to be. The woman you want her to be. She'll be the woman you want her to be. The woman you want her to be. She'll be your privatest property. Yours to possess, to dress up and undress. She's an infinite, yes, yes, yes, yes. There will always be more of her. Unless, of course, you prefer less. She can do that too. It's totally no problem. Just let her know what you want to get rid of. She'll take care of it.

elusive, perfectible, limitless, a living receptacle. 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Wait, is it not big is better? We need to compress her, shrink up her sweater and make her be lesser. When you fire in your cannonballs, you want them to really hit something, not just go floating off into endless mysterious space. She is accessible. You can walk right inside through the welcoming holes in her mouth and her eyes. Hi, there's a comfortable area there you can chill in. Around back is the VIP entrance. It's invite only, and many resent this. They swear their name must be on the list. They wanna get in. Ask yourself what you need her for. Never mind, tell yourself that she needs you more. If she has a game and you're wanting to win, maybe make a club and just don't let her enter. Keep her on the side of room as a sign. Like you're in a sunny locale with a beer and a smile and Havana cigars and the subs pumped up and your cells all charged and everything's yes. There's a gleam on your car and she's off in some permanent room. Then after 10,000 years of getting your coffee, freezing conditions, killing yourself, her hula girl uniform, rigid and icicle frosty, yeah, she might kind of want to get in.

She'll be the woman you want her to be. The woman you want her to be. She'll be the woman you want her to be. The woman you want her to be. You want to conquer the unknown. She can hold your hand while you do it. And if you can't find the unknown, she can be your unknown. She'll lay down and let you voyage through it. She just seems so happy. At the very least, halvable. Split up the middle and grab what is possible. An unlimited free material. Giveable, takeable, breakable. Think what all you could make with this resource. A pile of women. A landmass of layered up women. A suburban mega mall of women. A stairway to heaven of women. She's an idealized, pulsating flesh form. And she'll be the woman you want her to be. She'll be the woman you want her to be. The woman you want her to be. She'll be the woman you want her to be. The woman you want her to be. She'll be the woman you want her to be.

Music there from the great Circle X. A sadly, not well known enough legendary group, formed in Louisville, Kentucky in the late 70s out of the first two punk bands to ever exist in Louisville. One was called No Fun and the other one was called the Eye Holes. Circle X was, I guess you could call them an art rock ensemble that started in Kentucky, were part of the no wave scene in New York City, lived in France for a long time, and then eventually came back to New York City and continued there until the death of band leader Bruce Witsipe, who passed away from AIDS in, I believe, 1994 or 95, sometime around the time that this record was released. Circle X definitely in need of one of those deluxe box set reissues. Been thinking about that for a long time. I've always liked this band and just think that more people should know them. This is the Bendy Bus. My name's Sarah. Long set there. We just heard music from, before Circle X, Valentina Magaletti, Italian drummer and composer. That was from her 2022 album called A Queer Anthology of Drums. That was the opening track, She, Her, Gone. Magaletti, also the co-author of this incredible book that came out a year or two ago called Basta Now, which is like a intentionally totally disorganized, well, not disorganized, but an encyclopedia of women and non-binary musicians, organized kind of by approach and written in this sort of prose style rather than a normal encyclopedia. And there's no index in the back, so you're not able to look up names, which I thought was a very nice touch that you got to read the thing. Before that, the great Matmos off of their 2019 album Plastic Anniversary. That was Thermoplastic Riot Shield. And we started that set off with The Blow from Brand New Abyss, their, as far as I know, final album. Not sure if, I think they still may play together, but not sure if we'll ever get another Blow album. That was called The Woman You Want Her to Be. If you're just joining us, I am playing eclectic and experimental music tonight from queer artists in honor of WRFI's Pride Month programming here. We'll maybe do the same. Do it again 2 weeks from now. Is it still June 2 weeks from now? Yes, it is. So I'll do it one more time on the 28th. Coming up now, another one of my favorite artists of all time, who was known simply as Benjamin, was an incredible vocalist for the group Smoke, and also, who we'll hear right now, the Opal Fox Quartet. Opal Fox was Benjamin's drag name, and Opal Fox Quartet

was not a quartet, but sort of a supergroup of late 80s, early 90s Atlanta musicians, featured members of the Jody Grind and people that went on to be in a bunch of other bands that you can look up on your own. But the Opal Fox Quartet released one album in 1993 called The Love That Won't Shut Up. And if you like this track, there are some amazing live videos on YouTube, one in particular of a New Year's Eve show of Opal Fox Quartet that I was really taken with. And I'll play some Smoke later too, which was a bit more serious. Not that Opal Fox isn't serious, and the lyrics, in fact, are very dark, but had more of a sort of party atmosphere, as where Smoke was a more stripped down, very focused, and mostly pretty dark group. But this is Frail Body by the Opal Fox Quartet from 1993. This is the Bendy Bus. My name's Sarah here on WRFI. I'll be with you until 11 p.m. tonight, playing queer music. Thanks for listening.

0: 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This is the Bendy Bus. The time is 10 p.m., going into our second hour tonight. In honor of Pride Month, a number of shows on WRFI, including this one, are playing queer music this month. Music there from Arthur Russell, the legendary Arthur Russell, off of his classic album World of Echo from 1986, that was Soon to Be Innocent Fun and Let's See as one track. Before that, an early, very early track from the somehow still running group Shushu out of the Bay Area. That was Dr. Troll off of the album Fag Patrol, which is an acoustic version of a song from their debut album Knife Play. And I was about to play the Knife Play version, actually, and remembered how much I liked the acoustic versions of all these songs. Really, really stunning album. Before that, an extremely short track from the mighty Behead the Prophet, No Lord Shall Live, a Olympia, Washington group. That was from their final release called Making Craters Where Buildings Stood from 1999. The track Have You Heard the Music? Behead the Prophet was a queer punk band out of Olympia led by Josh Plague, who was the singer, and also included notably Michael Colligan, who sadly is no longer with us, but was a violinist, I believe, in his 60s when he was in this hardcore band with a bunch of guys in their 20s. And also played in the duo Noggin, who were kind of a really messed up, very weird, fun DIY violin guitar duo, also out of Olympia. I just remember around the same time in the mid-90s and being into all this sort of crazy post-hardcore music on Gravity, and Behead the Prophet comes along and they've got this old 60-year-old just literally making noise on violin. It's an amazing thing. And we started that set off with Frail Body by the Opal Fox Quartet. Gonna change things up in the second hour here, get a little more abstract, or maybe not more abstract, but weirder, and play some longer form pieces. One here, kind of an obscure one, although a current artist. This is Brazilian artist Manuel Pessoa de Lima, from his album 36 English to Portuguese Lessons from 2017. I met Manu in Winnipeg for the Send and Receive Festival, and he's released an album on Black Truffle Records that I think includes one of the tracks from this release. But it says here, each day from March 1st to April 5th, 2017, Manuel Pessoa de Lima followed the randomly generated instructions dictated to him from a Python script to create sound collages from a mixture of analog synth, cassette recorder, and found audio from YouTube videos. Each one of these collages also incorporates an English to Portuguese translation, configuring them as, quote, lessons, which invites new meaning alongside the soundscape. And the album is presented in four chapters and draws from 217 minutes of material made over 36 days, which was culled down to this album. So the one we're going to hear is called Body, Gender, and Relationships by Manuel Pessoa de Lima. And this is a long one. It's a little over 20 minutes, so I probably won't play the whole thing, but I think this is really compelling stuff, and so I hope you enjoy it. And once again, this is the Bendy Bus. My name's Sarah. I'll be with you until 11 p.m. tonight, playing queer music in honor of Pride Month here in Ithaca. Great celebration today, although got pretty rained out, especially later in the evening, but we lasted in the rain through the midday family drag show, and that was a lot of fun. Anyway, this is Manuel Pessoa de Lima with Body, Gender, and Relationships. Thanks for listening. Lots more to come.
1: Hey guys. Hey guys. So,

0: Okay, class. Our final exam will be coming up at the end of this week.
1: Okay, classe. Nosso exame final vai ser no final dessa semana.
0: The test will be comprised of 20% written.
1: O teste será 20% escrito.
0: 30% oral.
1: 30% oral.
0: And 50% anal.
1: E 50% anal.
0: Any questions?
2: Professor?
0: Yes, dear.
2: Will there be any extra credit?
0: I am so glad you asked.

0: Celia.
1: Cheek.
0: Bochecha.
1: Mouth.
0: Boca.
1: Forehead.
0: Testa.
1: Pescoço.

0: I'm Nancy, and this is my introduction to limits. I will show you what a limit is, how to read its notation, and what it means on a graph. Let me introduce you to limits.
1: Now, I know a few of you in the audience, you guys are probably like, oh, here we go, another talk about sexism, misogyny, this isn't relevant to me. Or perhaps you're a woman who's never experienced this. Well, I'm here today to tell you why sexism and misogyny affects everybody, regardless of your gender.
0: So what is a limit? It's basically just a prediction of what Y value it looks like we should get at a point. That seems kind of vague, so let me show you what I mean.
1: So this gentleman here was saying, I would want to die too if I was your father. You're a horrible person. You're ugly and worthless, honey. Just to contextualize, this was actually under a vlog that I did about my father having terminal cancer, which,
0: what does that mean? That means when X gets really close to 1, what is Y getting really close to? And the limit, the answer to the limit is always a Y value.
1: And I mean, I don't know, maybe I'm just being a little bit sensitive.
0: So if you trace from the left, heading toward X equals 1, what we really care about for the limit is Y values, the vertical values. So how do you find this limit? There's a hidden meaning here. When you see something like this, the limit as X approaches 1, it actually means you have to check both sides of X equals 1.
1: Now, this is all kind of quite big, I appreciate that, and there's a lot of little things that we could all do to make a difference and take a step in the right direction. And that's just to speak up. So women, you need to keep sharing your story.
0: Here's where it gets even stranger. Right now, there's a hole here, and this function is not defined there. What if I define it and put a point above or below the hole?
2: Now you know you are going to bore each other as much. First, at least you were alone and bored. Now you are bored and somebody else is also to bore you.
3: Casamento.

I have heard one man got married to a woman. The man said, "This is my old habit to put the light off. To put the light off." It is just such a deep-rooted habit.

that I cannot go to bed unless I put the light out of the room. He said, this is history. You can go to bed. I am coming from the bathroom and I will put the light off. He said, then I will wait outside the bed. But the woman insisted, unless you go into bed, this is my habit, that I will go into the bathroom and come out only if you have gone to bed. The man said, now there is no point. The truth is that I don't have real legs. So I cannot undress in the light. The woman said, then it is okay to put the light off. You can undress in the light, I can undress in the light. I was afraid that you may discover that I don't have any breasts. The man said, my God, I was afraid that you will discover that my legs are false. To put the light off. Every honeymoon, more or less, in different ways, ends in the same way. They lived in eternal happiness. After that, they did not live at all. They simply died. Every day died more and more. But man's stupidity is such that he won't see the exact problem. He will think, this woman failed me. This man failed me. This man failed me. Perhaps we are not meant for each other, as if there is some woman who is meant for you, some man who is meant for you. Forgive me. There is nobody.

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You are born alone. Yes, nobody is meant for you. You are born alone. And you have to accept your aloneness. Sooner you do, the better. But aloneness is boredom. Because there is no entertainment. Nothing interesting. Yes, for 21 years, I was bored to death.

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1: 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É.
3: Seduction, or the art of attraction, can seem like an unsettling mission for any newcomer.
4: So you'll often see in Cooking Light magazine that we call for cutting meat against the grain, and I want to show you exactly what we mean and why we do that.
5: Anyways, so as you guys know, because of my past profession, I am just very good at seducing men. If you watch this video and you follow all of my steps, there is just no

0: I've been thinking all day about the moon. Like, is it an accident that women menstruate once a month and that the moon comes once a month? Are other animals synchronized in this way with the moon? You know, my brother works in mental health, and he says that there's a lot more hospitalizations and periods of activity during the full moon. It's a known fact in mental health that people are more excitable around the full moon. And then what about the fact that we're made of 70% water? And then the whole ocean reacts to the full moon, right? In a serious way. Everything's ticking around that moon. And if we're 70% water, I must be having some at least homeopathic relationship with the changing cycles of the moon. I can't escape my obsession with the idea that I'm made out of this place, because I was raised to believe that I fundamentally was constituted of spiritual matter that was from somewhere else, like heaven or from a sky god, like Gore Vidal talks about sky gods, and I really picked up that language because in patriarchal monotheisms, we all worship a god elsewhere who has a plan for us in a paradise elsewhere. After we die, there'll be a paradise waiting for us. And this place is like a kind of a workstation where we sort of get all of our T's crossed and our I's dotted before we go off to a real spiritual dimension. But I'm a witch. I actually de-baptized myself. what's great about being transgender is that you're born with a natural religion. It applies almost across the board, no matter what culture or economic group or nation that you're from. You're almost automatically a witch. None of the patriarchal monotheisms will have you. It's very clear that in most of those religions, you'd be put to death. In many parts of the world, you still are put to death. Did you hear what the Pope said a couple of years ago on Christmas? He said that the marriage of gays and lesbians was as much a threat to the future of our world as the collapse of the rainforests. So that gives you a sense, just an inkling of his approach, you know, to the homosexual question. And that's just the homosexual question. He didn't even address the transgender question. God knows what we've caused. All sorts of wars and strife. All manner of hurt. I'm worried that the ecology of the world is collapsing and that I won't have anywhere to be reborn, because I actually believe, like, where's any of us going? Where have any of us ever gone? We've come back here in some other form. Did you know that whales were once land-roaming mammals? And then they crawled back into the ocean, trying to find something to eat, and eventually they got rid of their hands and legs? I've been searching and searching for that little bit of my constitution that isn't of this place, and I still haven't found it. Every atom of me, every element of me seems to resonate. It seems to reflect the great world around me. So I've come to the conclusion that this is God's best idea, that this manifest world is the frontier of his dream, or her dream, in my opinion. So that's just my point of view from where I can start to establish a new way to value the world that I'm a part of. Because if I'm not heading off to paradise elsewhere when I die, then I have more of a vested interest in observing a sustainable relationship with this place. It's a very indigenous idea that the earth is a female, that the earth menstruates, that the water of the world is the blood of the woman's body, and that's what we crawled out of, just in the same way that we crawled out of our mother's wombs. It's the most basic idea. Any child could come up with it, and it's so obvious. And yet we've been straining for these sky gods for a couple thousand years now. And I remember praying to God when I was like 6 years old. I was raised Catholic, and I prayed really hard, and I waited and waited to hear that summons. I think in a funny way, a lot of my music, I'm listening for that response still. I've heard two rumors about the Dalai Lama. One is that he said he wasn't going to be reincarnating because the world was going to be too dangerous. And that's probably just a rumor. But then I heard a far more interesting new rumor, which is that the Dalai Lama has said that the next time he incarnates, it will be as a girl, which would be the first in the history of Buddhism. But I think that that is the most revolutionary thing he could possibly do and the most helpful spiritual gesture that he could make. And I'm very interested in the feminization of the deities. I'm very interested in Jesus as a girl. I'm extremely interested in Allah as a woman. And contrary to popular opinion, it's not bad to say that. You can say it. I mean, you might get a little letter in the mail, but I'm probably due 100 letters in the mail already, so. It's a wonderful day to die. But nonetheless, Allah as a woman is a critical threshold. And Buddha as a mother is another one. Because I truly believe that unless we move into feminine systems of governance, we don't have a chance on this planet. And I think that... And there's no one else that can lead the masses to do that except for like the major religious institutions. And I'm someone, you know, that's looking for a reason to hope. And for me, hope looks like feminine systems of governance being instated in like the major religious institutions and throughout corporate and civil life. And it might sound far-fetched, but if you look at your own beliefs, just imagine how quickly you've accepted the idea that the ocean's rising and that the ecology of our world is collapsing. We can actually imagine that more readily than we can imagine a switch from patriarchal to matriarchal systems of governance. A subtle shift in the way our society works. It's obviously a very broad statement. And of course, Sarah Palin exists, so don't bother me with that. But Sarah Palin is working very much within patriarchal systems. I just love that moment when Benazir Bhutto was being interviewed and she just talked about motherhood and daughters and how she wished she'd done more for the girls of her country. For as problematic as she was, she's an exciting forerunner.
1: In the graveyard wall, I thank God I'm free at last. Me and my Jesus gonna meet and talk. I thank God I'm free at last. On my knees, when the light passed by, I thank God I'm free at last. So my soul rides and cries. I thank God I'm free at last. Some of these mornings, bright and fair, I thank God I'm free at last. Gonna meet and my Jesus in the middle of the air. I thank God I'm free at last. Ladies and gentlemen, Anthony and Johnson.

You are tuned into the Bendy Bus here on 88.1 WRFI. A little less than 20 minutes to go tonight. Coming up at 11 p.m., as always, is The Show with Harry Shearer. Hope you're enjoying our Pride programming tonight and throughout the month here on WRFI. Right now we're listening to a much older album than I realized, actually. Music by Nicholas Sapanik, who in the 2000s was a very active drone ambient artist who, as far as I know, is not involved in music anymore, but this was, I think, the biggest in terms of musical scope album that he ever made, called The Chiasmus, released in 2009. Before that, we had a few tracks from Anoni and the Johnsons, the monologue Future Feminism off of the Cut the World live album. I just think that's a lovely speech. It covers a lot of different things in 7 minutes. And then the final two tracks off of her landmark album, I Am a Bird Now. We heard Free at Last and Bird Ghoul. Before that, Ithaca artist Jen Cutler from her album Disembodied. The track was called Caroline Partamion. And from what, at least I think Jen is still in Ithaca, I hope I'm not giving bad information here, but involved with the IV Collective over by the Grey Haven. The album that, this album Disembodied, she told me, is based on a sort of ring device that she made that she gave to various women to masturbate while this ring was on their finger that took that converted movement into data, like numbers, data. She said she wanted to take the female orgasm and make it as unsexy as possible by converting it into essentially numbers and spreadsheets. And great music there. And way back before that, Manuel Pessoa de Lima with Body, Gender, and Relationships off of his album 36 English to Portuguese Lessons. We are almost out of time. We've got time for two or three more tracks, and I was over at Angry Mom yesterday and picked up a couple records, and this one is not new to me, but I was grateful to find the LP, and as the kids say, this one really whips. This is Harry Parches, and On the Seventh Day, Petals Fell in Petaluma. This one's notable because it's performed by the Gate 5 Ensemble with Parch himself, along with Danley Mitchell, Michael Ronta, Emil Richards, Wallace Snow, and Stephen Tosh. Parch, of course, from the earliest generation of American composers, or one of them anyway, and very different from John Cage, who, as far as American queer composers are concerned, in that Cage was, for all intents and purposes, somewhat closeted for his whole life, is where Harry Parch did not care. I gave no F's, as I'm not allowed to say on the radio. Lived freely, to say the least. This is just an amazing recording here, made by Parch and his ensemble. This piece is one of the few instances of non-theatrical work in Harry Parch's catalog, and is also one of the last pieces he ever made, and so really amazing stuff here. It's a series of duos that gradually get combined into larger combinations. So we're going to hear the beginning of Side B, which is verses 21 through 34. I'm not going to play the whole track. Thanks for listening. If you're out there, either in Ithaca area or Finger Lakes or on the web, I'll be back with you in 2 weeks for another show. And I'll come back one more time to announce what you've been hearing. But this is the legendary, the great, the genius Harry Parch with And On the Seventh Day, Petals Fell in Petaluma.

This article recounts the suppression of the nascent trans rights movement in 1930s Germany by fascist paramilitaries, as well as its roots in colonial atrocities perpetrated by Germany and the United States. In 1933, the dominant fascist party of Germany carried out an attack on Magnus Hirschfeld's Institute for Sexual Research. Hirschfeld was an internationally renowned physician and sexologist, whose life's work involved advocating for what would in modern times be described as homosexual and transgender rights. His strategy entailed the rigorous cataloging of gender and sexual variants for the purpose of representing subversive genders and sexualities in the dominant heterosexual media and institutions of Western Europe. To this end, he represented marginalized genders and sexualities in the most clinical and respectable framework possible for a European academic audience. His life's work drew heavily from an exhibit he attended in Berlin that was itself a war crime, in 1896, to buttress his academic research on the universality of homosexuality. He interviewed captive Africans who had been kidnapped and displayed in human zoos by colonial authorities. A common sight in the contemporary United States, these colonial atrocities, among many others, provided the foundation for modern European science and medicine, the mutually constitutive counterinsurgency tactics of fascist Germany and the United States, as well as the respectability approach to legal rights for European gender and sexual minorities on both sides of the Atlantic. Hirschfeld insisted throughout his life that ignorance was the root cause of the mistreatment of subversive genders and sexualities, and that knowledge and awareness were the most effective response. He himself was gay and Jewish, and endured physical attacks during the course of his efforts prior to the armed fascist attack that destroyed his institute. In the decades before the attack, Hirschfeld successfully argued for Berlin's municipal authorities to exempt transsexual patients from local cross-dressing laws on the basis of his scientific and medical research. A transsexual could theoretically present a so-called transvestite pass to an arresting officer and thus mitigate harassment. Dora Richter resided in Hirschfeld's institute and was employed therein as a maid. Dora Richter was the first known European to receive a vaginoplasty through a surgical procedure performed by an institutionally recognized medical doctor. She was likely murdered by fascists over the course of the attack on the institute. The fascists used Hirschfeld's extensive written records to arrest and exterminate virtually the entirety of Berlin's above-ground community of subversive genders and sexualities. It is difficult to know for certain the extent of militant resistance to extermination, simply because almost no one survived. It is, however, safe to deduce that militant self-defense was isolated and underdeveloped enough to be crushed quickly and utterly. In the occupied territory known as the United States, the most visible strategy to counter the renewed vigor of domestic fascism in the year 2023 is the representation and respectability approach that was so disastrous for Hirschfeld and fatal for Dora Richter. Although the colonial government never ceases to foment a climate of transmisogynistic humiliation and violence, it is not uncommon for white trans women to leverage enduring ties to the colony for wealth, celebrity, and sometimes protection at the expense of black trans women in particular. Many white trans women participate enthusiastically in the colony's elections, where their right to exist is a subject of debate. More broadly, most trans women in general rely on the state for medical care and fundamental recognition, while the state is always withdrawing or threatening to withdraw its meager and contingent protections. Since many trans women must register with various state bureaucracies to access life-saving medical treatment, the state has a readily available registry of gender subversives awaiting the next administration to inevitably assume the mantle of overt fascism. Behind a veil of torched roses, a wall of screaming angels, the past and the future make contact in the bodies of trans women. Insurgent genders re-emerge from the corners of history, while our own searching hands reach from the future to pull us into new worlds already scorched by our monstrousness. Trans autonomy is inevitable. Trans autonomy is imminent. Trans autonomy has already happened. Trans revenge is the force of life.

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1: From Feature Story News in Washington, I'm Nick Harper. A US-Iran deal could be close, with Pakistan's Prime Minister saying peace has never been as close as it is now. US President Donald Trump says a deal could be signed this weekend or Monday. Elon Musk has become the world's first trillionaire after his company SpaceX went public, and the UK economy shrank for the first time since August last year due to price pressures caused by the US-Iran war.
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3: From deep inside your audio device of choice,

Well, or maybe not so glorious. Some of the snacks finding their way into American pantries contain, quote, concerning levels of additives. That's according to new findings by Consumer Reports and the food scanning app Yucca. Researchers tested 40 popular grocery products, your baked goods, your ice cream, your potato chips, measuring concentrations of 8 additives and 2 contaminants. Those are good. And comparing them to safety thresholds for daily consumption set by European and California health officials. None of the products tested exceeded current guidelines set by the FDA, which routinely permits substances at levels, quote, far higher than what other public health authorities consider safe. That's a quote from Consumer Reports, not Bobby Kennedy. Of the 13 products tested for red dye number 40, my personal favorite red dye, it's a petroleum-derived synthetic food coloring, 5 contained enough in a single serving to exceed the daily safety level for children, identified by the California Office of Environmental Health Hazard Assessment, the considered more stringent than the FDA when it comes to assessing the risk of food dyes and additives. A 2021 assessment by that California outfit found that synthetic food dyes are associated with, quote, adverse neurobehavioral outcomes, unquote, in some children. The researchers cited several products that exceeded safety thresholds by sizable margins. Your Hostess Donuts mini powdered donuts were found to contain 19 times the amount of glycidol considered safe for daily consumption, according to California health officials. A serving of Little Debbie oatmeal cream pies contained over 9 times the safety threshold for the same chemical. I guess they like that chemical. Hostess's Donuts, mini-powered donuts, also contain 260 milligrams of titanium dioxide in one serving. Titanium dioxide, or dioxide as humans say, was banned as a food additive in the European Union in 2022. How European can you get? Due to the possibility of DNA or chromosomal damage, unquote. And quoting again, the levels identified in Hostess donuts are especially troubling given how widely consumed this product is in the United States, particularly among children, unquote. What do we tell the children? Hello, welcome to the show.

0: From a beautiful springtime London, England, not the crappy, rainy, cold one I was talking to you from last week. Yeah, I changed the weather. I'm Harry Shearer, welcoming you to this edition of the show. And now, ladies and gentlemen,
1: looks like Must Club.
0: Yeah, everybody's calling him a trillionaire this week. Ask him how much money he's got on him. He's got trillions in shares in a company which most analysts say is wildly overvalued. Look out below. Meanwhile, Musk says full self-driving in Teslas will soon make all of them fully autonomous. But interviews by Reuters with 9 former labelers and a former Tesla self-driving engineer show that the technology continues to struggle in recent months to execute, you know, your basic maneuvers. You're avoiding emergency vehicles, or you're stopping for school buses, loading or unloading students. Despite such, labelers, by the way, are people who watch videos of Tesla accidents and try to figure out what happened. Despite such dangerous shortcomings, Musk and other executives have increasingly touted full self-driving's safety as they pushed Tesla to stage public displays of the fully autonomous capability that Musk has been promising investors every year for a decade. So those you can take to the bank, too. The displays include a robo-taxi pilot in Austin, Texas, launched last June with some human safety monitors in the cars, and others working remotely. You can't see them. Inside Tesla, as these events approached, staffers worked long hours mapping routes and training the software on specific hazards to make the company's self-driving technology appear more capable than it really is, according to 4 of the former Tesla employees. The staffers said these labor-intensive safeguards are impossible to deploy on a broad scale, like where you and I drive. I don't drive anymore. These efforts, which haven't been previously reported, undermine Musk's long-stated claim that Tesla's self-driving technology will soon work anywhere globally. Not on Mars? And doesn't require the same laborious local mapping of roads and hazards employed by rivals. Musk has said Tesla takes a simpler approach. Wouldn't you like that? Relying solely on cameras and AI that will allow it to scale up its robo-taxi service at hyper-exponential speed and offer current Tesla owners full autonomy through software updates. Musk and other Tesla leaders have bolstered the impression of robo-competence by citing company safety statistics. They say those stats prove FSD, full self-driving, is already up to 10 times safer than human drivers. But a Reuters examination of Tesla's statistical methodology and interviews with company insiders show Tesla isn't close to safely delivering self-driving vehicles at scale, a central premise underpinning that fabulous stock value. Reuters did a review of safety stats, found several invalid data comparisons underlying the stats in Tesla's FSD safety report. 10 researchers said it amounted to misleading marketing. No, not even. Rather than a serious investigation into a critical safety issue. Says a Carnegie Mellon University engineering professor, quote, any new car is dramatically safer than a 12-year-old car. It's like saying my jet airplane is faster than your World War II bomber. Tesla didn't respond to detailed questions from Reuters. 6 months ago, Tesla chairman Musk told shareholders, quote, we almost feel comfortable allowing people to text and drive, which is kind of the killer app. In the next month or two, we're going to look closely at the safety statistics, but we will allow you to text and drive, essentially, unquote. 6 months later, Tesla has not greenlit texting and driving with full self-driving. The fine print on its FSD website continues to warn, quote, currently enabled features require active driver supervision and do not make this vehicle autonomous, unquote. Tesla has often cited such disclaimers when it's gotten sued over serious accidents. Seven of the former data labelers interviewed by Reuters told the news service they wouldn't trust FSD to drive them. Quote, "We have all seen it fail," according to one. Another said he wouldn't ride in a Tesla robotaxi, quote, "if you effing paid me," unquote. One veteran self-driving engineer who reviewed Tesla crash data for years called its safety claims, quote, BS. Definitely, the engineer said, quote, "don't trust Elon on this," unquote. Enjoy your trillion, babe. And now, speaking of fantasies, news of this smart world.

The long-awaited Trump-branded smartphone has finally arrived, according to the British Tech Journal Register. It appears to be exactly what many suspected, an existing handset in gold drag. Repair biz iFixit got its hands on the Trump Mobile T1, after the device became available last month. Its teardown found the model to essentially be an HTC U24 Pro with cosmetic tweaks and a gold finish. You gotta be a gold finish. Can't have a gold beginning with that. It was almost exactly a year ago that the Trump Organization unveiled the Trump Mobile Cellular Service and heralded the coming of the T1 phone. It described it as a sleek gold smartphone engineered for performance and proudly designed and built in the United States, unquote. Few expected it to live up to that promise, as there are effectively no mass market smartphones built in the U.S., which is a possible exception, Purism's Liberty Phone, priced at $1,999. Despite accepting $100 deposits to pre-order the coveted phone, Trump Mobile failed to deliver the device by last August, as promised. Many started to believe it would never show up. Oh, you of little... But it arrived last month, as I say, amid claims that the Trump Mobile website was leaking customer data to anyone who sent an HTTP post request. The nerds at iFixit passed the Trump phone through a CT scanner alongside an HTC U24 Pro to confirm the internals of the two devices are almost an exact match. They even went so far as swapping the main board of the T1 for that of the HTC, showed that it not only fits, but the phone still works. And as iFixit makes clear, the device may be assembled in Florida, but it was designed in China, and the vast majority of its parts have been sourced from and made in China. But it's a smart world, isn't it? And now, news of the godly. No, you don't have to kneel. You can just sit right up. An organization representing survivor victims of clergy abuse has torn up agreements reached with the Catholic Diocese of Ballarat in Australia, and has accused the church of, are you sitting down for this, hypocrisy. Loud Fence and the Ballarat and District Survivors Memorial Committee, two groups of survivors, said they've been working with the diocese towards two permanent memorials at St. Patrick's Cathedral and St. Alpius Old Boys School in Ballarat for victims of clergy abuse. Victim survivor Gary Scully said those negotiations and agreements are now null and void, or vol and noid. We, quote, we've sat down and negotiated and told them with good faith, transparency, and honesty to come to a resolution on how we build permanent memorials on these sites, Scully said, but they have in turn treated us with no transparency, no good faith, and have been fighting survivors and the system through the courts, spending millions of dollars to try and defend the indefensible, unquote. Scully said concerns were heightened following a high court decision a couple years ago concerning vicarious liability. The court determined that an institution cannot be held responsible for abuse or wrongdoing by non-employees. Victoria and the Capital Territory of Australia, Victoria's a state, have already reversed that decision, meaning a priest, Christian brother, or a volunteer can be defined as a kin or similar to an employee. Both governments have approved the legislation retrospectively, allowing historical victim survivors to set aside previous settlements and bring forward new claims. But Scully said despite the reversal, victims survivors were still struggling. The church, they, are still persecuting victim survivors, sitting them in the witness box for 3-4 days and just drilling them until they collapse and the case gets thrown out, he said. That's the tactics they're using. Quote, so we will not negotiate with a system that is treating survivors that way until they come to terms with what they've done wrong
and, he concludes, accept accountability, unquote. Him. Meanwhile, in Spain, an analysis by the newspaper El País of 1,622 abuse cases that have come to light so far in Spain through judicial proceedings, journalistic investigations, and canonical sentences, finds that in recent decades, 94 senior church officials have covered up complaints, protected clerics, or silenced victims. Of those, 7 are cardinals. Well, those would be cardinal offenses. 61 are bishops, and 26 are superiors of religious orders. Ahead of the Pope's arrival in Spain for a visit, this situation encapsulates the total passivity in both Spain and the Vatican, according to the newspaper El País, in the face of the scandal and everything that remains to be done. The newspaper emailed questions to 211 ecclesiastical institutions, the 70 dioceses, and 141 religious orders that already have accusations of child sexual abuse on record. More than a month after those questions were emailed in, only 3 of the organizations have answered all the questions. 8 years after El País began its investigation with a similar round of inquiries that ran into a wall of silence, the newspaper reports the situation has not changed. The analysis of the cases known so far points to 94 senior church officials accused or suspected of covering up child sexual abuse cases. 2 cases are particularly striking because the accused are in the process of beatification. Yeah, the saints are covering up. Well, saints need a new quarterback. No, those are different saints. The most serious of the 2 cover-up allegations involve the Archbishop of Valencia. I love their oranges, but he was implicated in the cover-up of one of the most serious child sexual abuse cases in the Spanish church, concealed under the Franco regime, the case of the priest José Prat, who raped and murdered a 9-year-old boy in 1971, stabbing him 47 times. The priest was sentenced to 17 years in prison, which he did not serve. The archbishop transferred him to another area where he served as vicar. One of the names that stand out on the list is the current Archbishop of Barcelona. And Dateline Niles, Michigan, a new report details allegations against a former Michigan Catholic priest accused of spraying a former parishioner with holy water before sexually assaulting him, and other inappropriate conduct and sexual abuse complaints spanning 2 states. Reverend Thomas King has allegations dating back to the 1980s while he was working in Indiana. Through his time working at a church in Niles, Michigan, in the Diocese of Kalamazoo. The report was made public late last month after Notre Dame President Reverend Robert Dowd and Board of Trustees Chair John Wehmeyer requested the investigations last year following allegations against King while he was at Notre Dame. These concerns dated back to 2018. About the handling of allegations against him raised by alumni. Investigators found multiple individuals who were sexually assaulted or touched by King, both at Notre Dame and after he left. Quote, senior leaders of Notre Dame are fully committed to students and alumni well-being, have been deeply affected by the experiences of members of the community and others who have shared very painful memories, according to the report. It continues despite this with respect to allegations concerning Father King raised since 2018. The university did not recognize the reported conduct to be at a minimum boundary crossing and, more seriously, grooming behavior because the weighing scheme was not properly understood as sexual and did not include touching or specific sexual assault. This limited opportunities for Notre Dame to learn the full extent of Father King's past sexual abuse earlier. King's counsel refused investigators' request for an interview, according to the report.
on the activities of Father King in Kalamazoo. News of the Godly.

0: Ladies and gentlemen, it's a big weekend. Well, it's a big weekend everywhere. It's June. But it's a big weekend, particularly in Washington, D.C., where the 250th anniversary of these United States is being celebrated or denigrated, depending on your point of view. There are some events that were scheduled and are no longer happening. We'll get to that. And then, of course, there's this big mixed martial arts fight in a giant stage called the Claw on the grounds of the White House. They haven't destroyed the West Wing yet, but they're working on it. And as I say, a mixed martial arts fight. Originally, the contestants were going to be Pete Hegseth and General Dan Kane, who disagree on Iran war strategy, and we're going to fight it out. But that's been canceled due to good taste, and there will be actual MMA fighters there instead, which is even better taste, really. But there was also a big musical event that was scheduled for around this time to celebrate the 250th. It was going to be on the Mall, I believe, and it was going to feature Milli Vanilli and Vanilla Ice. So a villainization, you might say. That's not happening, but we have a guest in the studio today who was also, I think, supposed to be part of that. We'll find out the details. He was a former member, or is a former member,
1: yes,
0: of a boy band from time when we had boy bands. The band was Boys R Us.
1: Right.
0: And his name is Dewey Gordon. Dewey, welcome to the show.
1: Thanks, Mr. Shearer. It's great to be here.
0: Well.
1: And, all the great times we had with Boys R Us never seemed to end.
0: Oh, well.
1: Except, of course, they're over. But I really did want to bring some of the spirit of what we used to do in Boys R Us to the celebration in Washington, D.C., and unfortunately that just doesn't seem to have happened.
0: Well, now, as I recall, your band was probably among the most patriotic of the boy bands in your choice of material.
1: Yes, sir. We wanted to celebrate everything that was great about the country and the people in it, and we thought that that was kind of our road to success. That road had some turnoffs, but I still think that was a great way to get the word across that this is a wonderful country.
0: Sure.
1: And so I wanted to be part of the celebration this year. I thought that coming back and being part of it would be a way of regaining some of the memory of Boys R Us. We're not touring at the moment.
0: You're not together.
1: No, sir. Mm. Our fourth and final comeback tour was about 15 years ago.
0: Mm.
1: Dean is in a hospital for some behavioral problems, and Morgan, he was the tall one in the band.
0: Sure.
1: He's basically doing motor parts sales now.
0: Oh,
1: so I thought carrying the flag in both senses of the word would be a great idea. The folks at the event thought that the vanilla and the manila and the vanilla, as you pointed out, was the way they wanted to go. And so we had to just sort of, I'd booked my band in the anticipation of being in the celebration. And of course, there is no, there are a lot of celebrations,
0: yes,
1: but
0: yes,
1: not that one.
0: Yeah.
1: So I just thought that I'd drop by here. And I know that you've expressed some interest in the past in Boys R Us and in boys in particular. You know, I was a couple years ago going to start a new band.
0: Really?
1: Yes, sir. Helen Reddy's adopted granddaughter and I were going to do a duo, a boy and girl duo called Dewey and Reddy. And some folks in the agent business thought that that was sort of an offensive title and stuff. I don't get it.
0: Well.
1: But anyway, I did bring a song apropos of the celebration of the country, song that I did with Boys R Us, and it just sums up what we love about America, which is, of course, the flag.
0: Well, there's the freedom and the bravery.
1: But I really think that what reunites us is the flag. And so the song is about that. It's called Where's Your Flag? I gave you a copy of it to play.
0: Great. Well, let's hear it right now. Dewey Gordon, Where's Your Flag?

You know, we got to keep the good times moving. We can't let the economy sag. But before my credit card gets swiped, I gotta get stars and stripes. Hey.

0: Wow.
1: Yeah.
0: Do you think you could still hit that high note?
1: No, I think we'd have to lower the song a couple notes for me to sing it now. But thank you for sharing it with the audience.
0: Well,
1: and hope that makes the celebration just a little bit more special. Yeah, it sure does for me.
0: I think it does for all of us.
1: And great.
0: Dewey, thank you. And thank you for rekindling the memory of what I guess we would call now Boys Were Us. Dewey Gordon, ladies and gentlemen, the show continues.

0: Now, ladies and gentlemen, a couple items of note about AI, our friend, our enemy, our friend. The accounting firm KPMG reported last October on the wonders of agentic AI. That report has been accused of demonstrating one of the tech's less desirable talents, making things up. This, according to the British tech journal Register, research organization GPT-0 claims a forensic review of the Big Four firm's report from last October found that only five of its 45 citations correctly pointed to the cited source. The rest ranged from mangled and misleading to partially fabricated or too vague to verify. The research firm GPT-0 dubbed the phenomenon vibe citing, the citation equivalent of vibe coding, where generative AI appears to stitch together fragments of real sources, invent titles, or otherwise produce references that look convincing until somebody actually clicks them. And almost all UK workers now have to deal with AI. Few firms report big productivity gains because of all the time lost in hand-holding the systems and cleaning up their mistakes. That's from a report by the Work AI Institute, a research arm of Glean Technologies, claims there are productivity gains to be had from introducing AI-based tools, yet much of this is being negated by the amount of time employees waste making them work, a phenomenon it has christened bot-sitting. I said bot-sitting. The organization surveyed 1,500 digital workers for a report finding 90% are now required to use AI in their roles, 80% use multiple AI tools every day, 39% use four or more. The workers indicate AI automation saves them roughly 12 hours a week, yet only 18% agree AI has significantly improved their organization's performance. The time freed up isn't flowing into productive work. It's being absorbed by the unglamorous human labor required to keep those systems running. Is it a bubble? Get some gum. And now, the apologies of the week.
1: We're so sorry.
0: Dateline South Bend, Indiana, Mayor James Mueller is formally apologizing after a new reparatory justice report found black residents in South Bend were systematically denied equal access to your housing, your jobs, your education, your health care. The Common Council, I guess it's not so common now, voted this week to accept the findings of the 138-page report. Quote, I have read the report. I acknowledge what it documents, a history of racial discrimination in South Bend in housing and employment and education and health, in the basic fairness of services. It's real and sustained for more than a century. I am sorry for it, said Mayor Mueller. He continued, this apology is not an ending point. The commission's report does not ask the city to grieve our history. It asks the city to acknowledge our history and act on it, unquote. He acknowledged the harder part is what comes next. He said a better South Bend is the end goal. Or get rid of the Bend altogether. Straight. After the superintendent called out, the food service company serving Montclair, New Jersey public schools apologized for its inclusion of a watermelon image marking the date of Juneteenth on a lunch menu. Superintendent Ruth Turner, in a message to the school community, said the district shares the concern of the families offended with the menu produced by the massive food distribution firm Sodexo. Quote, the inclusion of this image was inappropriate, insensitive, and inconsistent with the values of Montclair Public Schools. Turner said the watermelon has a well-documented history as a racist stereotype used to demean and marginalize black Americans. Its appearance in connection with Juneteenth, a holiday that commemorates the emancipation of enslaved people in the United States, was offensive and unacceptable, she said. Sodexo, in a prepared statement, apologized. Quote, we take this situation very seriously. We deeply regret the usage of culturally insensitive imagery on our June menu. The trust placed in us by the Moncare Public Schools community, students, families, faculty, and staff is of utmost importance to us. Unquote. Sodexo said it intended to highlight a seasonal item that has been served regularly this spring as part of its menu. This error was addressed swiftly through our internal protocols, said the spokesperson. We will continue to reinforce our strong service standards, operating procedures, and approval processes to ensure we thoughtfully and respectfully honor the cultures and communities we are proud to serve daily. Unquote. Sodexo did not detail more specifically how it dealt with the issue. 5 days after the five members of the American Diabetes Association were ushered out of its annual scientific sessions in New Orleans for handing out an editorial criticizing federal research cuts that made the news, ADA Chief Executive Officer Charles Henderson this week apologized to the people expelled and to the broader diabetes community. Quote, first and foremost, I want to personally apologize to the five who were escorted out and denied access to scientific sessions, regardless of the circumstances that led to those events, he said. In a three-minute video, he continued, I recognize the impact of that experience it had on each of you. I am deeply sorry for the hurt, frustration, and pain that resulted, unquote. And the Dutch airline KLM has offered sincere apologies to a Paralympic athlete who was denied access to an onboard wheelchair during a long-haul flight. The purpose of the wheelchair was so she could relieve herself. The cabin crew on the flight later called the police after the request from Hannah Babalola, who is paraplegic and competes in track events for the wheelchair known as an aisle chair, because it's narrow enough to be used inside a plane. They first handed her a written notice headed, quote, unacceptable conduct and final warning on behalf of the captain of this plane, unquote. Babalola said, quote, I felt compelled to avoid eating or drinking for the duration of the flight because I feared needing to use the restroom and being unable to access it. I spent much of the flight trying to control my emotions, and I find myself crying because of the way I've been treated. This experience was humiliating, distressing, and degrading. A member of KLM's customer service staff replied, quote, it is very concerning to read about this experience, particularly the distress caused during boarding and throughout the flight. Your account describes a situation that must have felt deeply upsetting and unsettling, especially when traveling with an accessibility need. The spokesperson added, a full review of the circumstances should now be carried out by the appropriate teams. This will typically include examining the reports submitted by the crew and any other relevant information in relation to the flight. My sincere apologies are extended for the distress and upset this experience has caused, unquote. KLM, don't flush with them. The apologies of the week, a copyrighted feature of this broadcast.
2: And I said it was nice and warm here in London, but it's really a crypto winter. The Dollar Trump meme coin, it's one of four Trump family crypto projects that have turned into a financial jackpot for the Trumps and a very bad bet for buyers. While they vary in size and structure, each of these ventures has followed the same playbook. The Trumps risked little upfront. Trump family members, notably the president's oldest sons, your Eric and your Don Jr., hyped the venture. The Trumps raked in money as investors piled in. And those buyers lost big when, for various reasons, the price of their Trump-related crypto assets later tanked, according to Reuters. An examination by the service, news service, shows that the Trump family has used this template to generate at least $2.5 billion in profit from investors since Trump got into the White House again. On the other side of that cash bonanza for America's first family, the more than a million investors whose net losses totaled $2.3 billion at the end of April. Those investors include retail buyers of crypto and crypto-linked equities, as well as those who invested indirectly through funds like ETFs with exposure to Trump crypto. The Reuters analysis of Trump crypto gains and investor losses was based on a review of blockchain records, a database of crypto transactions, as well as thousands of pages of corporate filings. The findings were reviewed by more than a dozen accounting and crypto experts, all of whom found Reuters' estimates and its underlying analysis of the Trump businesses to be reasonable. The businesses covered in the analysis include World Liberty Financial, the Trump's flagship crypto venture. It's brought the family more than $1.4 billion from sales of its governance token on a promise, quote, to build and democratize a new financial system for the benefit of millions, unquote. Nice writing, Don Jr. The tokens, which give holders a vote on some governance matters in the organization, have crashed in value. The Trump brothers have also heralded two publicly listed firms, American Bitcoin and AI Financial Corporation, as convenient ways to gain exposure to crypto tokens through their shares. The company's stock prices have collapsed. And there's the dollar sign Trump token, the poor performance typical of meme coins, whose value reflects the popularity of internet trends or celebrities associated with them. Reuters previously documented the hundreds of millions of dollars that crypto has brought to the Trump family. You may recall Donald Trump, upon taking office or soon thereafter, declared he wanted America to be the crypto capital of the world. Now you know why. Trumps have not only enriched themselves to an unprecedented extent for a sitting U.S. president and his family, but have done so through crypto deals that carried little to no downside risk for them, while resulting, says Reuters, in big losses for retail investors. Yeah, it may be almost summer, but it's a crypto winter.

Ladies and gentlemen, that's concluding this week's edition of the show. 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And tip of the show, chapeau to the San Diego and Hawaii desks. Thanks, as always, to Pam Halstead and to Thomas Walsh at WWNO New Orleans for help with today's program. 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A lot of really good musical performances from top-notch New Orleans players there. And I'm writing on Substack.

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Hello and welcome to the Joe Show. I'm your host, Joe Romano. Today on the Joe Show, yes, we're going to do part two of our live show. That's right, we're going to do some live music that, you know, artists have been recording since we found out last time, since the 1800s. But yeah, we're not going to go quite back that far. We're going to go, you know, just back to the 50s, in fact. So this show was contributed to by Rich Nesson and Stephen Joyce O'Rourke. And just the other night, Rich invited me to see Dion live. Solo and just talking about his songs and all kinds of things. Anyway, so this 50s set is sort of dedicated to that a bit. Let me see what we got here. So we have Dion with Dion and the Belmonts. We have Buddy Holly with the Crickets. We have the Big Bopper. And we have Richie Valens all in this set, all live performances. So yeah, I'll play them for you, and then I'll tell you the story here. I'm going to start right here with Runaround Sue.

0: Okay, so I was saying the other night, before I tell you about this music, I was telling you the night I went to see Dion, right? So Dion, what's the first song we heard on this track? Well, let's listen to what they are. Okay, so we heard Donna from Richie Valens. We heard a big bopper doing Chantilly Lace. And we heard Buddy Holly and the Crickets doing That'll Be the Day. And we started off with Dion and the Belmonts doing Run Around Sue. So, okay, so I went to see Dion the other night. He's telling all these stories. It was a very intimate thing, a solo concert, just him and the guitar and his stories. Anyway, so he started telling us, you know, first of all, he met this woman, you know, she was a redhead from the exotic country of Vermont. You know, to a kid in the Bronx, that was about as exotic as he'd ever seen up there. Everybody was shocked that she came from Vermont to go live in the Bronx. But anyway, yeah, so he started to, you know, date his wife and everything, right? So he's telling us, you know, he shows up at a party and there she is, you know, talking to some guy. And all his friends in the gang, I forget what the gang's name was, but, you know, they were a gang. And they were all coming up going, hey, you know, what's going on? I thought that was your girl, blah, blah, blah, blah, blah. So, you know, and again, he's someplace else. He goes to the pool and she's talking to some guy. So he got mad at her, you know? And he wrote this song, Run Around Sue. Huge hit. Anyway, not so funny, though, is the tale of how he won the coin toss, which meant that he was going to be able to fly to their next gig, on this tour that he was doing with a bunch of different bands, right? But then he found out that the fare was going to cost $26. And, you know, $26 is a lot of money back then. It was actually his entire rent. Exactly $26 was what his rent was. And he just couldn't justify paying that. So he went back to the hot bus and let Richie Valens have his seat. And we all know how that ended up. That was the day the music died, as outlined in American Pie and so many other cultural touch points. But yes, Big Bopper, Frankie Val, Richie Valens, and Buddy Holly all died in that plane crash, and he did not. So many tales he told us. Anyway, let's get on to Woodstock. Okay, so Woodstock. Woodstock was the OG of all these festival concerts, right? It's 3 days of love and music and, you know, peace, love, and music, I guess is what it was. And so, yeah, everybody got out in the field and everybody in, you know, popular rock music came to this thing. It was crazy. So what I've assembled here is some of them. This is what this set's going to be, just some performances from Woodstock. And I've chosen a few, just kind of, you know, some that were my favorites. I was there, and so, you know, that's kind of what I did. And some are a little more obscure than you're used to, perhaps, and some are, you know, right down the middle. You've heard them a million times. So, but we are, we have, just to know who I selected, I have Jefferson Airplane, Joe Cocker, The Band, Janis Joplin, Sha-na-na, and then if we have time, I got somebody else. I'm not going to say who. Okay. Let's listen to this. Here is. Well, I'm not going to tell you the name. Let's just do it.
1: We'll continue with the Jefferson Airplane.

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The only thing I can say, as I've said to many people, is this title just about puts it all into focus. It's called With a Little Help from My Friends. Remember it.

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Thank you so much.

0: 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Thank you.
1: For the

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1: Lunatics. Sha-na-na, live at Woodstock. Now, you know, they were kind of an odd band to be. I remember when they came out, the audience was like, first, like, what? But then everybody really had a lot of fun with them, yes. Janis Joplin before that with Try. Oh, man, she just was a power and a force. I was lucky to see her a bunch of times, and, man, just, you know, too much. The band before that with The Weight. Classic kind of the band track, and, you know, just having it at Woodstock makes it that much better. Joe Cocker, with a little help from my friends, 1969. Now, I had the interesting experience. I decided to get right up front for Joe Cocker because I liked him. He was kind of new, you know, and I got up there and was like, this white guy comes out. I freaked out. I was like, what the heck? This guy is a white guy? Okay, wow. And then he starts doing all the gesticulations. You don't even get any of this on the radio, right? So, yeah, it was kind of, you know. Yeah, the record, too. You know, I didn't know. So, yeah. And then before that, we started off with another just total classic, White Rabbit from Jefferson Airplane. Grace Slick on the vocals there. Okay. We got another set here from the 70s. We have Elton John, two by Queen, and one by Lou Reed. Let's start right here. This is from Elton's live album called 171170, and it's called Take Me to the Pilot.
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Thank you. Stop it, mother, I said, stop it. Oh, wow.

0: All right. Now, that's one of my favorite concerts to have been at because that was an amazing show, the Academy of Music down here in New York City. Yeah, that was Intro, Sweet Jane from Lou Reed. Before that, we had both from Live Aid, which I was also at. We have Queen doing We Are the Champions and We Will Rock You. I would have just done We Will Rock You, but it's just such a small clip. And then we started that off, like I said, with Elton John and Take Me to the Pilot. We're going to take a little break here and we'll be right back with some dance stuff. Get ready for it. All one artist and we're going to groove. See you in a minute.
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0: Okay, we're back and we're going to do our day dancing set. So, yes, it's going to be live, it's going to be alive, and it's going to be at a festival. So, you can like dance like you're dancing at a festival, right? And this dance set is featuring the fabulous B-52s at the height of their powers. So, we're going to hear two tracks from them, and they're definitely danceable. One of them even has dance in the title. But I'm just going to get you started right here. So limber up, stretch a little, do what you got to do, because we are going to be moving. Here are the B-52s at U.S. Festival in 1982.
2: Surprise!

All right, this is a dance tune.

All right, so we heard that was Give Me Back My Man, my favorite B-52s track. Cindy Wilson kills it. I'm sorry. And Party Out of Bounds before that, where she also kills it, but she kills it on the bongos on that one. Anyway, yeah, that's all, one again, one of the early festivals. There are a million festivals now. There was Governor's Ball just happened in Manhattan, in Queens, and there's they're all summer long, but didn't used to be this way. Didn't used to be this way. They were very rare. It's kind of funny, like the early 50s bands you're talking about, they started kind of like having these reviews, right? And started building up these shows where they were all at these reviews. And it was kind of like a precursor to the modern day festival. And then the festival started in the 60s and we never looked back. Anyway, I got some more music for you. Now we have First Aid Kit. We have Sarah Jarosz. We have Talk Talk. And we have David Bowie. We're going to start right here with First Aid Kit and Out of My Head. We're going to take it down a little.

This is when I used to have a clown's hat. Nice pointed hat, like a Pierrot. No, it wasn't a Pierrot, was he? It was the other clown, he's the white face clown, right? What is he called? I believe you. I believe you, like, I so believe you. Like, I so really believe you. I do so. Anyway, this one comes from that period, the clown hat and the... You don't know what I'm talking about. I don't blame you. And do you know what? It's really not worth understanding anyway. This is called Ashes to Ashes.

David Bowie, David Bowie there. Oh my gosh. Oh my gosh. Ashes to Ashes. Before that, Talk with Renee, live at Hammersmith Odeon. Teardrop from Sarah Gerard's. Teardrop Massive Attack, I should call it. That's the actual name of the song. And that's live from here. And we heard from First Aid Kit with Out of My Head on the Grammys in 2023. Let's see what we have left here. Okay, we have one more set of music for you. Here we have the delightful Blondie. We have Elvis Costello. We have 21 Pilots. And we have Gary Clark Jr., who I just saw last night, and he blew the roof off the Capitol Theater in Portchester. Anyway, let's let's start right here with Blondie and Atomic.

0: Something like that.
1: Okay. So that was Gary Clark Jr. So you can see the kind of thing he's doing, blowing the roofs off the places. That's called JPEG Raw. And it's live at Solo Sessions. 21 Pilots covering the White Stripes, Seven Nation Army from the Rock and Roll Hall of Fame. From the live at the El Macambo, we have Watching the Detectives from Elvis Costello. And we started off that set with a show from the Apollo Theater in Glasgow in 1979. That's Blondie with Atomic. Anyway, that's all of my time here on the show today. But I'll tell you what, I'll come back next week if you do. You should stick around here too today. Just keep the thing set on. Yeah, because this is the station to be at, WRFI. But yeah, stick around because there's lots more music coming up today. And I'll see you all next week. So long.

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喽。

0: Good evening, brothers and sisters. I'm very sorry to announce that Deacon Jones will not be present at the services today. Had a slight accident. But he wants everybody to be happy, because when you're happy, that's what counts. Brothers and sisters and sisterettes, Deacon Jones sends his deepest regrets to the members of the flock who are new around here. There's something about the deacon that I want to make clear. Who's honored and respected?
1: Deacon Jones.
0: Now, who's so unaffected?

0: Now, who's so handsome and good-looking?
1: Deacon Jones.
0: Mm-hmm, mm-hmm. Who can smell a rooster cooking?
1: Deacon Jones.
0: The good old Deacon. Now, who gets all the chicken breasts and leaves the giblets for the rest?
1: Lord.

0: Now, who will keep her sister singing?
1: Deacon Jones.
0: Mm-hmm. Who will also keep her phone a-ringing?
1: Deacon Jones.
0: Yes, yes. And when she's left all alone at night, who is it that will help her see the light?
1: Lordy, Lord, hallelujah, Deacon Jones.
0: Now, who's loved by all the congregation?
1: Deacon Jones.
0: Yes, yes, brother. And who gives them consolation?
1: Deacon Jones.
0: When a sister's feeling blue, who is it that consoles her in her

0: the country's greatest lover?
1: Deacon Jones.
0: Yes, yes. Who makes all the other cats take cover?
1: Deacon Jones.
0: Mm-hmm. And when your gal is leaving you, now just tell me, who is she going to?
2: Lordy, Lord, hallelujah, Deacon Jones.
0: Now, who takes up all the contribution?
1: Deacon Jones.
0: Yes, yes. And who attends to the distribution?
1: Deacon Jones.
0: And before any of the dough is spent, who is it that takes out

Want to borrow books from Cornell University Library without having to pay for a visitor's library card? 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
2: This is called As a Possible Lover. As a possible lover practices silence, the way of wind bursting its early lull, cold morning to night, we go so slowly without thought to ourselves. Enough to have thought tonight, nothing finishes it. What you are will have no certainty or end, that you will stay where you are, a human gentle wisp of life. Ah, practices loneliness as a virtue, a single specious need to keep what you have never really had.
1: The Pacifica Radio Archives holds a unique collection of Amiri Baraka recordings, which we will present on this program today. We begin with a recording from 1964, when he was known as Leroy Jones. Leroy Jones' Amiri Baraka material is simply brilliant. When people think of the Beat Generation, they turn to names like Ginsberg, Ferlinghetti, and Kerouac. Most people don't know that Baraka at the time was a Beat poet himself, both as a writer and as a publisher from Greenwich Village. His Totem Press, founded in 1958, published many of those poets, including Ginsberg and Kerouac. This program is historically significant for several reasons, which we will lay out throughout the program. First, though, Langston Hughes' collection of poetry entitled New Negro Poets USA, just published in 1964, featured 37 black poets, including Julian Bond, Audre Lorde, Gwendolyn Brooks, and our featured poet, Leroy Jones, also known as Amiri Baraka.
2: A poem called The Dance, which is really written for a poet, San Francisco poet, Robert Duncan. The Dance. Held up for me by an older man. He told me how, showed me, not steps, but the fix of muscle, a position for myself to move. Duncan told of dance, his poems full of what we called so long for you to be, a dance, and all his words ran out of it, that there was some bright elegance the sad meat of the body made, some gesture that if we became for one blank moment would turn us into creatures of rhythm. I want to be sung. I want all my bones and meat hummed against the thick floating winter sky. I want myself as dance, as what I am, given love or time or space to feel myself. The time of thought, the space of actual movement, where they have taken up the sea and keep me against my will. I said also love being older or younger than your world. I am given to lying, love, call you out now, given to feeling things I alone create. And let me once create myself, and let you, whoever sits now breathing on my words, create a self of your own, one that will love me.
1: And that was Amiri Baraka, formerly known as Leroy Jones, from the New Negro Poets USA event in 1964. The second reason why this recording is significant is because it is one of the last major readings by Leroy Jones as Leroy Jones. After Malcolm X was assassinated in February of 1965, Leroy Jones would leave his wife and two children, distance himself from the white Beat poets, and relocate to Harlem, where he would undergo a personal transformation. He would change his name to Amiri Baraka, and his writing would reflect his black nationalist worldview. Even though he had changed his name to Amiri Baraka, WBAI host Charles Hobson still referred to him as Leroy Jones in this 1967 press conference recording following unrest in Newark, New Jersey from July 1967.
3: This is Charles Hobson reporting on the Leroy Jones press conference that was held in Newark, New Jersey This press conference was held at the same time the Black Power Conference had a press conference in which white reporters were chased out and television equipment was damaged. Most of the black reporters in Newark were covering the Leroy Jones press conference. WBAI, along with CBS News, were the only people to record it. There's been little play in the New York and metropolitan area newspapers on this press conference. Leroy Jones, along with Ron Karanga, Rap Brown, Floyd McKissick, and other civil rights leaders were at the press conference. We'll now hear Leroy Jones.
4: As most of you can see, we've issued press statements to the press. Now, the gist and core of what we will say is contained in this document. Now, we will extend and broaden and comment and embroider this statement. We have witnesses here to some specific cases of police brutality and police murder. We have some specific witnesses here. But let me begin as this paper begins. We black citizens of Newark, New Jersey declare at this point that the unrest among the black citizens of Newark, New Jersey, July 12, July 17, cannot be characterized as a riot or a criminal action on the part of black citizens, although we do characterize the acts of police, National Guard, and state police as criminal acts. We understand that this unrest was a rebellion, that we black citizens want this characterized as a rebellion against the forces of oppression, brutality, and legalized evil that exists within the city of Newark, and that we citizens have the right to rebel against an oppressive, illiterate governmental structure that does not even represent our will, the will of the majority. We black people in Newark are the majority. We are over 60% of the population of Newark, New Jersey. And we will govern ourselves, or no one will govern Newark, New Jersey. Now, the roots of this rebellion are well known in Newark. Police brutality is an old thing in Newark. Also, recently, you will see in this paper incidents regarding the medical school, which is a political act against black people, aimed at moving 23,000 black people from the heart of our city, registered voters, keeping those registered voters, making them live a nomadic existence so that they cannot put in a black mayor in 1970. Again, we reiterate, we will govern ourselves or no one will govern. Again, we will reiterate that throughout this conference. The medical school, 23,000 black people they wanted to move. The Callahan Board of Education situation, where Adonisio wanted to put in an illiterate political partner of his against the wills of the majority in this city. Again, irresponsibility, crassness, callousness, illiteracy characterize the city government of this city. We understand Mr. Adonisio's inability to deal with black people because black people must deal with their own problems in their own ways. We also want to use this conference to take note of the fact that our so-called Negro leaders, our Councilman Turner, our Councilman West, our Director of Health and Welfare, Larry Stalks, our Human Relations Man, James Threet, our Director of Freeholders, Charles Matthews, our State Senator Hutchins Inge, that they have not supported black people, that they do not represent black people, and that they, along with Mayor Adonisio, should be recalled, that we should have a referendum that deals with the will of black people, and that every office in this city must be cleaned out and refilled with people who represent the will of the majority. Again, to reiterate our position, we are the majority. We will govern ourselves, or no one will govern. The beginning of the rebellion, Wednesday night, I think most of the superficial facts surrounding that have already been given in the press, such as they are, slanted as they are, racist as they are, controlled by the same racist murderers who are killing us on the street, are the same people who control the press. Police brutality to black citizens in Newark, as I said, is an old story. But we are able to document over 50 specific cases of police brutality, wanton murder, destruction of property by the National Guard, by police in this city during those days. We can document it specifically. We have photographs. We have sworn testimonies, which we will send to all the media here, and we will introduce to the world at large that we have specific proof of these things. These are not wild allegations. These are facts, and we intend to bring these facts before the majority of the peoples in the world who also, whether you know it or not, are colored people. Hmm. Under the orders, under the express orders of Police Director Dominic Spina and Mayor Adonisio, the police and National Guardsmen literally went wild in Newark. They walked down the middle of the streets firing indiscriminately into the buildings. They shot out windows in housing projects. They shot moving vehicles with no fire coming from them. In the prison, Essex County Prison, we witnessed, I and the inmates witnessed, Saturday afternoon, the National Guardsmen and state police shoot into a slow-moving vehicle that contained two men, two women, and a child. Throw the man and the woman with the child in her arms against the wall and drag the woman out of the car who had been shot and mortally wounded. They were doing nothing but moving slowly up New Street, Newark. Later, the story got back to us that snipers did it. We also charged that most of the so-called documentation of snipers is a lie. A lie constructed by these same racist murderers to give them excuse to kill us. We also charge that the so-called allegations of outside force are just racist propaganda. The white man has never been able to understand that black people can think for themselves. So that even now, faced with the murders of our children and our women, they still think that we have to be egged on by outside agitators. You understand this? We declare now that this is a lie. That Dominic Spina is a liar where he stands when he says that the UCC and outside agitators are responsible for this violence. What is responsible for this violence, for this rebellion, is the inability of the city government to feel, as human beings, the plights of the majority of the people in this city. And that is the cause of this violence. We also say this, that as long as these unfeeling, illiterate swine continue to dominate our lives, there will be violence and there will be rebellion.
1: And finally, as a memorial tribute to Amiri Baraka, who passed away on January 9th, 2014, we'd like to share with you an interview that we did with him on November 11th, 2011, with journalist and author and colleague Joanne Griffith, here on From the Vault. The Pacifica Radio Archives staff and From the Vault producers were privileged to invite Amiri Baraka to the archives, and we actually walked him down the corridors of our tape shelves and showed him the reel-to-reel tapes that were endangered and fragile, and the ones of not only him, but of his era and his friends and colleagues and poets and journalists that had also been rescued and saved, thanks to you, the listeners, and our patrons and our supporters. So here we are with Amiri Baraka visiting the Pacifica Radio Archives.
5: It is a Tuesday, November the 15th, 2011. We're here at Pacifica Station KPFK in Los Angeles, and I'm so thrilled and honored to be sitting opposite Mr. Amiri Baraka. Thank you so much for joining us on your whistle-stop tour to the West Coast, and thank you for popping in to the Pacifica Radio Archives and having a spending a little bit of time with us, which you really appreciate. I'm going to start off, we just took a little wander around the archives, the actual vault on the of the archives, which people get to hear the audio that's played, but very few people, only the chosen few, get to actually go in and take a look. What were your thoughts walking among those 55,000 recordings, all those voices dating back to 1949?
6: Well, it's a priceless piece of living history, and it made me think for some reason of a science fiction movie where suddenly some oppressive government tried to destroy all the books. So it made me think of that kind of archive would be the kind of thing that would be destroyed by some kind of purely fascist kind of government to wipe out everybody's memory so that, you know, people wouldn't, like in 1984, so that people wouldn't even remember when there was another, when there was an alternative form of government. So that all of that kind of living history is so very important, particularly now when the powerful forces are trying to make a corporate dictatorship. So the best thing to do would be to erase all memory of, you know, say, the experiment of trying to get democracy and majority rule. And such an archive carries that history. And so you have to guard it and get ways to preserve it even better, you know, I think.
5: Which is where the public comes in. You know, we always need your help in being able to preserve
6: That's
5: those
6: right.
5: voices. And the voices of people like you, Amiri Baraka. We're going to hear a few cuts from some of your work dating back to like 1964, and another cut from 1967 we may have a listen to. And Wise, we're going to take a listen to that, I think, back from 1984 or so. But I want to start with a quote I was listening to in preparation for this interview, where it's 1964, you're holding a press conference. This was shortly after the Newark uprising in 1967, July of 1967. And this is what you said, and this really stood out to me, especially bearing in mind what is happening at the moment with the Occupy movement, where you say that we citizens have the right to rebel against an oppressive, illiterate governmental structure that does not even represent our will, the will of the majority. We black people in Newark are the majority. We are over 60% of the population of Newark, New Jersey, and we will govern ourselves, or no one will govern Newark, New Jersey. And that refrain, we will govern ourselves or no one will, you repeat a number of times throughout that press conference. At that point, relating that to what is happening now with the Occupy movement, literally just as we were coming into the studio, we heard that the judge in New York has allowed protesters to go back to Zuccotti Park, even though they were evacuated. He said, no, you know, you can't do that. You've got to let them back in. What are your thoughts on the Occupy movement now, bearing in mind what you were talking about over 40 years ago in terms of we will govern ourselves or no one will? We are the majority.
6: Well, it's a continuum. See, there's always a contradictory waves, or contradictory elements in society. So at one point, you're moving forward, but at the same time, there are forces moving backward, are trying to hold you back. So you're talking about 1967, to say, when they still had black and white signs in the South, and we were saying in Newark that that's not happening here. You see, this is while Dr. King was down there fighting, while Malcolm, who had just been murdered. But we were saying that, no, this is not going to happen here. It's not going to continue. This is it. This is over with. And however you react to that, note that there's nothing you can do to stop it. And I feel that's what the whole Occupy movement is. It's a continuation. But you see, the point is, the people in the United States, even though you think America is advanced, still is backward, because they have more access to the people's minds. You see, there is more propaganda for the people. There are more diversions, you know.
5: What kind of diversions when you say that? What do you mean?
6: Well, you know, radio, television, newspaper lies. You know, the American people are more propagandized than anybody on the planet. They know less about their history and culture than most people do. They don't think so, because they have, you know, kind of gadgets and stuff. But in the real world, they are programmed to see the world almost exactly the opposite as it is, you see. So what's happening now in the Occupy movement, you have another generation of people in the main who have begun to see the whole flaws in what was the American, you know, the standard corporate-shaped image of America. They're seeing through that, and they're demanding some change. And obviously, the reason is the so-called collapse, economic collapse, in which the banks stole billions of dollars. Unfortunately, our president bailed them out. When I always questioned that from the day he got in there, even though I support him, I said, you should not bail out rich people with poor people's money. Mm. You know, there's no reason for you to take our money to help Bank of America. They're not going to give out any more loans.
5: And then Bank of America turns around and tries to charge us for using our own money.
6: That's right. That's right. No, I mean, it's just criminal enterprise, you know, the banks. And the point was, I said, if you believe in, you know, private profit, the market system, beautiful, go do that. But when that fails, don't come to us to bail you out. If it's free enterprise, go for yourself, you know. And that's, I think people are seeing too that the banks are still not giving any loans. They're still having to stop those 6,000 foreclosures a day. You know, the powers that be support war. They not only support war, they make war necessary. Plus, they outsize send the jobs out of the country. You know, they even take whole factories and move them out of the country. You see, you look inside your clothes, there's none of your clothes even made in the United States.
5: Even if you're to buy the material to make it yourself, the material probably isn't from here either.
6: Even Brooks Brothers sends his stuff to Canada. I couldn't believe that. You know, but no, so I think there's a generation of people who are seeing through these things. And I think that there was some contention from some black and brown groups that these are young white people. Why should we join with them? You should join with them because you should be with anyone who wants to change the system. Anybody who wants to shake it down, you understand? And I'd rather have young white people fighting to overthrow the system than attacking me.
5: Mm. I want to get into your body of work in a moment, but just one other kind of question on the kind of current political climate. I've been working on a project looking at the African-American response to having an African-American president. Yeah. And one of the refrains that comes back again and again and again is that we as black people almost have given Barack Obama, President Obama, a pass because he is black. We're not, you know, there's a paralysis of analysis. We're not necessarily holding his feet to the fire as we should. And I'd be really interested in just kind of getting your thoughts on, bearing in mind the comments that you just made, of where you stand in terms of how we, as black Americans, well, not myself, obviously, because I'm from the UK, but how black America is perhaps doing itself a disservice because we have a black president.
6: Well, see, it's like I said, there's two things moving at once, you see. I mean, 145 years ago, we were slaves, you see. So you can see 145 years is no time at all. So the people are still, like, in awe. That dude is black, you know. And that is a cap on our movement. In other words, that put a cap on it. Like you put a cap on a salary. The fiercest liberation movement on the planet was here in the United States, you know, that and in Africa, you see. In fact, that they fueled each other. Mm. The African-American liberation movement and the African liberation movement in the 60s and the 50s fueled each other, you see. So what is the wisest and the slickest thing the people that own this country could do? Give him a black president. That'll cool the Negroes out. And it did, you see. But the point is that we have to see and understand that for the good that Barack Obama is doing, and you cannot deny to say that he has done no good and it's this and this and that is pure garbage, you know. That's just garbage. You have to at the same time say, no, you don't supposed to be bombing no Libya. You're not supposed to be putting us in a situation where you're going to bomb your own homeland, you know, for the benefit of the actual colonials, Britain and France, and for these oil companies. Mm-hmm. You know, you are supposed to fight to make these rich people pay their taxes. You know, you that was good. You're supposed to do that. You're supposed to fight to transform the healthcare system, you know, and you're supposed to fight to help poor people, because most of Black people are poor. You're supposed to...
5: Some of the highest poverty rates in the United States, the highest unemployment, plus 16%, and so on.
6: And you're supposed to help fight unemployment, because that's us. Fight for housing, that's us. But it's also the great majority of people. You see what I mean? But I think somehow he's made to shy away from the fact of his own Blackness, in a sense. He doesn't want to be too Black to alienate people who brought us over here in the bottom of a slave ship, you know, which is sometimes kind of contradictory. You have to say, don't you understand who these people are? Mm. And I can't have too much sympathy for him in terms of the hardships that he faces, that I know he does, because you wanted this job. You know, you wanted the gig, you see. So where I support you, and obviously nobody in their right mind would ever vote for that crew of imbeciles that the Republicans have. I think they're the best campaigners for Obama. But the point is, you have to do more for your constituency. Who's your real constituency? 90% Black, the 60% Latinos, the 60% Asians, that group of progressive white people. That's who your constituency is, not the banks, you know, not the auto industry, you know.
5: But isn't there a point that we also have to make him do those things?
6: Exactly.
5: You know, it was kind of, yes, we can, yeah. Not yes, I can.
6: Yeah, that's right. No, we have to howl and scream. And, you know, not in the sense of trying to dispatch him to limbo, but just like your child does, if you don't feed him right away, you go, ow! You know, and that's the same thing. We're not screaming because we hate you. We're screaming because we know you're supposed to love us.
5: We're demanding to be fed.
6: Exactly.
5: And there's a way that's what you're... I feel hard-pressed to call it a career, because I feel your work is almost... a calling. It was what you were meant to do. A career is kind of what you do when you got to pay the bills and keep a roof over your head.
1: 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And now back to the program with Amiri Baraka, formerly known as Leroy Jones.
5: How has your career, your calling, evolved? You know, you're a poet, you're a playwright, you're an activist, you speak often what the rest of us are scared to say, and you put it in such a lyrical term. So just take us back, just as we've been in that archive looking at, you know, audio back from 1949, what is it that made Amiri Baraka, as known back then, Leroy Jones? What is it that transformed you or led you onto that path?
6: Well, you know, I have to say my mother, my parents, you know, because they were, you know, like any intelligent parents, see, it's just not a random direction. They're like trying to twist you to go this way and twist you that. So you sitting there eating breakfast and they're telling you the history of Black people in the South. You understand? Or who got lynched when and why? Or why your grandfather's store got burned down and why they moved from Alabama to Newark and those things, you know, which always fascinated me. You always wanted to know what that life was, why they got there. And then I took piano lessons, trumpet lessons, drum lessons. They sent me to art school. You know, I used to recite the Gettysburg Address on Lincoln's birthday every year in a Boy Scout suit. My sister was a ballet dancer who danced on Broadway. So it was a shaping of yourself. so that you began to see the possibilities of these things that you had learned from a very early age that you loved to do. You know, and you began to see the possibility of not only doing that with your life, but of using that to help shape the lives of other people, you see. So that's what it was, and particularly being Black and very early seeing the kind of injustice. You know, my mother and father and grandmother and grandfather taught me very early that these people were evil. You know, there was not any failing in ourselves, you know, that these people were evil, ignorant, you know. And so, you know, my grandmother used to always talk about ignorant crackers, jealous crackers. I mean, I heard that when I was a little boy, these jealous crackers. So you begin to, and she was saying that because they had burned down her husband's store. This was not just some random racism.
5: This was something personal that had happened to her. She had reason.
6: And concrete. They ran them out of the South, see? So I understood that even when I couldn't say it. They had taught you that.
5: Hmm. So, you know, it was your parents' influence, things that happened with your own family, your grandmother's stories. You know, you clearly had a clear sense of who you were.
6: Absolutely.
5: And who it meant to be. An African-American,
6: right,
5: growing up at that time. But with your poetry, your early poetry, you were associated with the Beat Poets,
6: yeah,
5: and doing a lot of work with them. So how did your position, your centeredness as an African-American square with, you know, being part of the Beat Poetry movement?
6: Well, because I thought that, let's say, circa 1950, when I was coming out of high school, you know, I went to a high school that was 90% Italian in an integrated New Jersey town at the time, Newark. I went to college first at Rutgers. Then I left Rutgers and went to Howard University. I flunked out of Howard University because I wasn't interested in the stuff that I said. You know, you want to be a doctor. Not really.
5: You change your mind when you're a teenager.
6: Yeah, that's what I'm saying. You know,
5: I wanted to be an astronaut when I was 15. You know.
6: Well, that's what I mean. You know, and I said, well, no, I don't really want to do that. But when I was in I was stationed in Puerto Rico. I was a gunner on a B-36, and spent hours and hours and hours and hours guarding airplanes, reading books. And there was a newspaper called The Village Voice that came out. And they used to talk about Allen Ginsberg and how they had busted Allen and impounded the books, and how this poetry was so horrible.
5: Mm.
6: And so it fascinated me, you know. I said, oh, yeah, that's what's happening.
5: How can I be down?
6: Exactly. So when I left Puerto Rico, I went to Greenwich Village because I thought that's where the great intellectuals were. I got tricked because a lot of them were poseurs, you know, they pretended to be, but some of those people were real people. They really were, you know, Ginsberg was an actual intellectual. People might know that they have this image of some wild beatnik flying around, but Allen Ginsberg was one of the most informed people on Western poetry I have ever met, you know. So when I got into that situation, you know, naturally you have the same kind of tensions that you have in America there. But what changed me altogether from being in Greenwich Village in a largely white milieu was the murder of Malcolm X, mm, you see. Now, the things that happened down there when I first arrived in New York was the same time that Dr. King and him were in Montgomery fighting bus boycott. Naturally, I took note of that, expressed my own feelings, you know.
5: And at that time, would you have defined yourself as a Black nationalist then?
6: No,
5: or this comes
6: not
5: much later?
6: Just a poet. Poet. Just a poet. It wasn't until, let me see, 57, 58, Montgomery. 59, Fidel Castro. I went to Cuba in 1960. I took Langston Hughes' place and went down to Cuba. I met Fidel Castro. I met Che Guevara. I met all these young people walking around with these guns who had just taken over their own lives, you see. And so I became fascinated with that, the whole idea of revolution. See, but when Malcolm X was murdered, didn't it change from just revolution to the question of black liberation? Because the murder of Malcolm X, to me, was an attack on the Afro-American people. I mean, straight out, you know. Whereas I had always known that, you understand, even the plays I started writing before Malcolm's murder suggested I understood the question of being oppressed. But what Malcolm's murder did was make me understand that being in the village in that milieu, I was isolated from the whole black liberation movement. See, and so the
5: so
6: month
5: kind after, of writing about it from an intellectual standpoint,
6: exactly,
5: as opposed to actually
6: exactly,
5: living it.
6: Exactly. So the month after Malcolm was murdered, I moved to Harlem, you know, with a bunch of black people who were living in the village, and organized the black arts movement in Harlem. And the reason for that was, say, if we're going to be artists, we should, if we think that art is profound and actually has some use to the world, then it should be given to our people who are in the worst shape and need the help. And then you see the examples, see, then you could see a Kwame Nkrumah, you could see Dr. King, you could see what Malcolm's efforts were, you know, Fannie Lou Hamer, you know, and you begin to say, I'm going to be part of that. I'm going to be part of that struggle. You know, this is a struggle that's real. And so the Black Arts Movement, what we said, we wanted first an art that would be clearly black-oriented, you know, that would have the culture and the whole voice of Afro-America. You know, when I used to be in the village, people would come up to me and say, Mr. Jones, I didn't know you were a Negro. But no, and then we wanted an art that would be public, out in the open, not just in these little joints like in the village. We went. So that's when we went uptown. We took it out in the street. We sent out four trucks a night, you know,

0: time, they had Langston Hughes, Du Bois, Paul Robeson, all of them getting ready to try to send them to jail. They sent them all to McCarthyism and so forth. I just wrote a play about Du Bois. The FBI called him the most dangerous man in America. Here's a man, 83 years old, they call the most dangerous man in America. Because our people, our writers, our artists have always been stand up. You know, they've had to stand up to this, like Robeson's book, Here I Stand. The artist must take a stance against fascism. The artist must take a stance. Or Jimmy Baldwin, you know, Blues for Mr. Charlie, you know. Or Toni Morrison, or Margaret Walker, For My People, you know. So our tradition is clearly political, and for obvious reasons, because we need to be. You know, if you are oppressed, you need to struggle. You need to talk about it, you know. There was a saying that came from Guinea in the 60s, victory to those who struggle, you know. And that's what we saw our role. As artists, we must help in the struggle to liberate black people. We struggle for equal rights, struggle for self-determination. But we had to do that. Otherwise, what is the reason for us being artists?
1: There was definitely a place for it then. You know, we've seen how people like you, Paul Robeson, and various others have used their art and their craft to change the public consciousness. What role do you see art, poetry, drama, writing playing in people's liberation today? You know, we've seen the Arab Spring. We saw uprisings in my hometown of London. We're seeing the Occupy movement here. But what role does art and music still play? Obviously, you're a big musical man yourself, but, you know, are artists stepping in as people of your era did?
0: No, they have to do the same thing. Just see, what makes it more difficult now is that they give alleged access to colored people in the arts now that they didn't back in my early days. You know, one thing the black arts movement did is force them then to open up the film industry. Before that, most of the black people you saw on film were butlers and maids, you know. But then they discovered shortly after that they didn't have to have a bunch of black people in there. They could have one and we would still go see it, you see. But that was the kind of cap. Like I said, they used Obama to cap the movement. They used the access into the arts for a small group of people, black people, as a cap on the protest altogether.
1: Right.
0: Because, see, when the Black Arts Movement, we were marching in the street with a Sun Ra and a flags made by black artists walking across 125th Street, talking about bringing the art in the street. Because what the society itself saw, that the art we were bringing in the street was saying, this society is evil and needs to be destroyed, you see. So people always come up to me, well, how come your plays are not on Broadway? They're people are not fools. See, if you think your enemy is dumb, you're dumb. You know what I mean? It's no such thing. See, whatever you do, they're going to get a countermeasure. But it's up to you to be swift enough to get a countermeasure for that countermeasure. See, just like war, because that's what it is, war. If you have to listen, if your people are oppressed, but they have to listen to 24 hours or watch 24 hours of absolute lying television, racist, you know, just minimally racist, ignorant all the way, or films or plays, you know. I mean, just last year they had a play on Broadway about the Scottsboro Boys, the musical. You know, that's incredible. But they had a play called the Scottsboro Boys that Langston Hughes wrote back in the 30s, but they're not going to do that.
1: Right, right.
0: You see what I mean? So it's they're doing it right now. You know, they got a play on Broadway about Martin Luther King. They're supposed to humanize Martin Luther King, like they humanize Malcolm in Marable's book, you know, so you could see him go to the bathroom and cuss and have a drink and smoke. So therefore, you know Martin Luther King. See, that's so stupid. Martin Luther King is not known because he went to the bathroom and smoked, you know what I mean? But because of what he thought and what he did.
1: And the fact that he died for it.
0: Exactly. At

0: 39 years old, which is another point. Both Malcolm X and Martin Luther King never reached 40 years old. See?
1: Gone too soon. I want to, just as you mentioned there, Langston Hughes, I want to bring it back to your work. And we have some wonderful archive. We have a lot of archive material.
0: I can see that.
1: But a lot that contains you and your work. And there's a couple of questions that I wanted to ask about that. There's some work that we have of you as Leroy Jones, and then we have a stack of work of you as Amiri Baraka.
0: Yeah.
1: Now, it's interesting. As I said, Leroy Jones, you kind of put your arm up. But in terms of, and this is actually more of a question for us at the archives, when we introduce your work, the older work of Leroy Jones, do you like, are you okay for us to say, this is the work of Leroy Jones, or would you prefer us to say, no, Leroy Jones, now known as Amiri Baraka?
0: You should identify it as, you know, because it's part of a continuum, you know, and in fact, that will help some people to understand the changes in it, you know, when it was this and when it was that. So it's the same person. There are people in my hometown still call me Leroy, especially old people.
1: They're like, we can't get with the new name. It's like, you grew up as Leroy. We know you're
0: Leroy.
1: No, that's it.
0: What can I say to old lady come across who know my mother? What am I supposed to say? Don't call me that.
1: No. She'll turn around and beat you first.
0: I know. No, but that's one of the things about living at home. You know, there are people there who know my family since the 20s, man. So I always, you know, I accept that. Hmm. I accept that.
1: Was it important for you to change your name?
0: At the time, yeah, because we were trying to identify with the African Liberation Movement. Remember, Kwame Nkrumah, there was Sekou Touré, you know, these people who were actually fighting, Mwalimu Nyerere, who were actually fighting to liberate the African, Steve Biko. So we wanted to identify with Africa and African revolution. And there it was, if you know your history, you know there was a time right after the Civil War when black people changed their names. Mm-hmm. But they changed their names in the main to names that were not the slave master's names, you know. So it was not new. But at the time, yeah, we wanted to identify with African revolution and Africa and the whole question of African culture, black culture. We wanted to state our own self's worth, you know, that self-consciousness.
1: How successful do you feel that was? Because I was having a conversation with some friends. You know, I'm from the UK. My family's from Barbados. You know, I have a stack of friends that live on the continent. You know, we're all over it. We're diaspora people. And there's a feeling that we as black people perhaps just don't care as much as we used to.
0: No.
1: We're not willing to put our necks out for a cause. And I'm always curious when I speak to people like you of how successful you feel, whether it was changing your name, whether it was, you know, going and spending time on the African continent. You know, how successful was it? You know, when you look at my generation and younger now, do you feel it was worth it? Do you feel that you know, what you guys were trying to achieve, you know, have we let you down?
0: Well, no, it's always, you know, like Du Bois said, it's the Sisyphus syndrome. You roll the rock up the mountain, they roll it back down your head. They can never roll it back down as far as it was, because the people who've now gotten hip, that they ain't going back there, see. But then, remember, this wave that we're having now of backwardness, you know, even in among the white folks, where suddenly everybody... You look at our people and, you know, white women, they all want to be blondes. So you say, what is that about? Think about it, what it's about. You know, the whole thing goes backward. You know what I mean? Whereas in the 60s, we used to write poems about that. Mm-hmm. You know, take off the wig, take off the wig, take off the wig, take off the wig. But there's always an element of co-optation. Whatever you do, you know, it's like rap. They start very politically. You know, you're talking about Curtis Blow or Grandmaster Flash or early Public Enemy. When the corporations get hold of that, they turn that around.
1: And it becomes Lil Wayne.
0: Suddenly they're talking bad about your mama and your wife. You know what I mean? It's incredible. But the point is this. They can't co-opt it if you have control of it. And a people with $900 billion a year, the Afro-American people, with $900 billion a year and 50 million people, no one should be allowed to mess with you. You know, you should not prevent that. You know, nobody can make you do anything if you got control of what your resources are, you know, and you mentally focus on what to do with them. We talk about getting, reparations for slavery, and that's true, and we have to continue that struggle. But we have to remember, we already got $900 billion. You're not poor.
1: Right. It's how we choose to use it.
0: Well, if you had an organization large enough, strong enough, comprised of all these different ideological strands, see, then even reparations would come quicker, because you'd be able then to direct where that money, where that resources go. How do you combine these resources to help yourself where you need, you know, jobs, housing, you know what I'm saying, education. There's enough retired Afro-American teachers to set up your own kind of Saturday schools, you know. But it's the question of focus. It's the question of purpose. You know, what is it that the people want to do? I was looking at a program the other morning. This guy, I can't think of this, Chris Rock, had this movie about hair.
1: Yeah, good hair.
0: And this woman, this is a working class woman. So she paid $1,000 for a wig. There was two of them. You say, well, wait a minute.
1: And it was the wig on layaway, if I'm not mistaken.
0: On layaway.
1: Yeah.
0: No, but you want to know, what is the basis of that? The basis of that is the whole social pressure of that, you know, of why you should do that, why you want to look this way. So there was definitely some progress made in the 60s and 70s, but it's like everything else. The rock rolls back down. You have to pick it up again. You know, you have to pick it up again. The struggle continues. You know, it's never going to be over. It's over going to be about something higher, we hope, higher level of stuff, we hope.
1: But always.
0: We're not talking about getting out of chattel slavery. You see, so that's only 145 years ago. You got a color guy who's the president 145 years later. So it shows you've been doing something. But
1: I guess having a black president wasn't necessarily the goal of people in the movement.
0: No, but the point is, they wouldn't have had to do that if it wasn't for the fact that the terrible stuff that went on in the 60s and 70s.
1: Right.
0: You understand? Malcolm X and Martin Luther King were murdered. They didn't retire. And they were young men, 39 years old. You remember, those were young dudes, 39 years old. Killed both of them. So you have to see that kind of fierceness. Look at a statue of Martin Luther King in Washington now. You know what I mean? You understand
1: it's
0: what
1: progress.
0: I'm saying? Of course, Malcolm's going to be slower.
1: He'll get there.
0: He'll get there. But the point is that kind of struggle, the ferocity of Afro-American struggle is what pushed the whole country forward.
1: One of the poems that got you into quite a bit of trouble that people got very upset about was Somebody Blew Up America.
0: Uh-huh.
1: But the thing is, when you read it, there's only one small part that actually talks about the World Trade Center, which is the bit that everybody grabs onto and gets very upset and irate and what have you about. And I'd just like to ask you about when you were writing that, just take me through your thought process when you were actually writing that particular poem and kind of, you know, with the benefit of hindsight and years down the road, kind of how you feel about that.
0: Well, see, I was supposed to go to New York that morning to help Felipe Luciano with his election for city council, which he did not win. I got a phone call, said, turn on the television. I turned on the television. The building is burning. The building's right across from our house. We live in Newark, New Jersey. If you go up to the third floor, you can see the World Trade Center. So while I'm looking at the television, here comes the next plane. But how? So I was scared, to tell you the truth. We were frightened because never seen that close. You could see that smoke and stuff from the house. But in the next few days and weeks, listening to Bush, I began to think, what terrorism, terrorism, terrorism? I said, but that's how we got here. What do they think slave trade was? What do they think the Klan was? Those are terrorists. We've suffered terrorism here all our lives. So you're going to tell me that this is some kind of thing you don't know? So I wrote that poem. By the end of September, I had finished it. I remember early October. I sent it around on the net. Got mostly favorable responses. And then I was named the Poet Laureate of New Jersey by this Governor McGreevy. And I tell him, I said, you must don't know nothing about poetry. You really lost. He said, I can handle it. So I read the poem at the Dodge Poetry Festival to about 1,000 people, two sets, you know. The next day I got a phone call and said, you got to resign and apologize. You got to apologize and resign, you know. I said, I don't know what you're talking about. But anyway, they said that it was an anti-Semitic poem. And I said, well, you know, you nuts. And that was the end of that. I wasn't thinking about that. But then this firestorm of newspapers, television, people in my calling me up with these hate calls and stuff like that. But the poem was correct. See, anybody who objects to that poem probably hasn't read it. You see what I mean? Because if you're going to call me anti-Semitic, there's stuff in there about the Holocaust opposing that. You understand? The question was that they did not want me to suggest that Israel knew about the raid. But not only Israel, France, England, Russia, China had told them that people were planning this. And that was my... And in terms of the thing that they really about the Israelis who were filming, that was a question that was in the New York Times and the Star Ledger. There were five Israelis on top of a truck filming the explosion. Now you want to say, well, what they do? How do they know about the explosion? And was it funny to them? You know, why was it funny? They were gone out of the country in the next month.
1: You were doing what you've always done. You were shining a light on perhaps what people feel uncomfortable to look at or to
0: absolutely, absolutely. To talk about. And the whole thing about 3,000 Israeli workers at the Twin Towers, they have never even acknowledged that they were Israeli workers. I didn't say Jewish workers. You understand? The Jews died with us, the American Jews, in that place, in that building. I got that information from an Israeli newspaper, Haaretz. I got it from a Jordanian television station, Watan. Also from another Israeli newspaper, Aharat, was it? But anyway, Cynthia McKinney asked why had people withdrawn stocks from United Airlines and American Airlines 2 months beforehand. We wanted to know why did the largest Israeli shipping company, Israeli-American shipping company, why did they withdraw from the World Trade Center a month before the bombing and then come back later? You know, I mean, the whole thing stunk. And you cannot take a plane and fly over the United States. You think you can try it, especially if you say you're going to California. Now, you're going to make a left turn. And you're going to go where? Among the most carefully guarded strip of land in the world, down to where? Wall Street. And you're going to bomb Wall Street? No, you're not. And then you're going to go past Wall Street and go where? The Pentagon? No, you're not. You're not going to do it. You're going to get blown out of the air. So that's what I want to know. How is it that they could do that? You see? And no matter what is said, until that stuff becomes clear and reasonable, I'll never believe it.
1: Just read something from one of your...
0: I'll read something I can memorize from Wise. I got that title from Jimmy Baldwin. He said, anything in the world, if you ask why, if you keep asking why, you'll get wise. So that's what that is, this poem. Africa. Go back black, see yourself, touch yourself, know yourself. Africa, mighty, ancient, beautiful Africa. Creator of the human being, of speech, music, dance. Africa, mighty, ancient, beautiful Africa.
2: 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She is now working on book two with the Archives on the Black Arts Movement. 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The series is executive produced by the Pacifica Radio Archives, and I've also been your host, Brian DeShazer. 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

0: Hello and welcome to the Scholar Circle, scholarcircle.org. I'm Maria Armodian. The United States in Israeli war against Iran and Lebanon is more than 4 months old. Despite the insistence that there are ceasefires, people are still being killed with military strikes. What are the implications of the war and what are the prospects for peace? Doug Becker explores.
1: I'm Doug Becker. The war between Israel and the U.S. on one side and Iran and Lebanon on the other is in its fourth month. Despite claims from the White House the deal is imminent, the war and the destruction connected with the war have continued, including this week, new attacks are being reported. Indeed, the concept of a ceasefire seems to me to be undermined with every attack. The global economy is struggling. There's increased energy costs due to the closing of the Straits of Hormuz. But most importantly, people continue to die. People continue to suffer. So on today's show, we update the news on the war, explore any potential pathways that might end the war, and examine the impact of the war, particularly on Iran and on Lebanon. Our guests today are Yekia Tachian. He is the Regional and International Affairs Cluster Coordinator of Issam Fares Institute for Public Policy and International Affairs, that's IFI in Beirut. He's also a part-time instructor at American University of Beirut. He's the author of The International North-South Transport Corridor and the Belt and Road Initiative in the South Caucasus, that was published by Routledge as part of their handbook of China's Belt and Road Initiative in Eurasia. Ervand Abrahamian is Professor Emeritus at City University of New York. He's the author of A History of Modern Iran and Inventing the Axis of Evil, The Truth About North Korea, Iran, and Syria. And Stephen Zunis, he's Professor of Politics at the University of San Francisco. He's the author of numerous publications, including Tinderbox, U.S. Middle East Policy and the Roots of Terrorism, and Western Sahara, War, Nationalism, and Conflict Irresolution. The latter was co-authored with Jacob Mundy. Thank you all so much for joining us. And Yekia Tachian, you're in Beirut right now. And so can you tell us, first off, what is the current status of the conflict in Lebanon, and how accurate are the news reports that we're getting about the war in Lebanon?
2: Thank you, Douglas. Thank you, everyone. I'm very happy to be here. I remember the last time we discussed was the war was still in the beginning. We came up, we made an assessment about worst-case scenarios. And it seems most of these worst-case scenarios that I have mentioned back that unfortunately have been materialized. Now we de jure have a ceasefire, but de facto we are in a state of war. I remember, let's say, maybe just make a quick reflection. March 2, Hezbollah was involved in this war, and the Israelis start bombarding the southern suburb of Beirut, the south, and the invasion started. Today, we have more than 1 million IDPs, and we have around 3,600-something people, mostly civilians, killed, including, of course, doctors, medical staff, and so forth. Not just the bordering villages, but entire cities in the south have been evacuated. Tir, Nabatiye almost being evacuated, being bombed. These are the third or the fourth largest cities in Lebanon. And I don't see actually that the southerners are able to return anytime soon, especially at least 5 kilometers wide in the border, because there is no building, there are no houses, they are completely razed to the ground. At the same time, from Hezbollah's perspective, of course, the position is that they will fight because, you know, this is like they are resistance and they have to fight and so forth. There is no option. They have to go deeper and even pressure Beirut by sometimes bombing central Beirut, as it happened on April 8th. And we were in Beirut back then. I remember the bombs were raining on us. More than 200 people were killed in a single night. And then the ceasefire happened. I don't want to reflect I'm reflecting very quickly regarding the ceasefire. It was mentioned that actually both sides have to respect the ceasefire, but the Israelis still continue, and they are saying that the South is not part of the ceasefire because they have a mission against Hezbollah. The balance of power, to some extent, I can say at least militarily, is in favor of Israel. But this balance of power is not being translated diplomatically, because Israel still has not scored a diplomatic victory against Lebanon, despite the fact that the Lebanese government is providing compromises, concessions. There was a trilateral announcement in Washington a few days ago, and there is a deep polarization in the society, which may trigger civil strife or a conflict. Hopefully not. Again, I'm not being pessimistic, but I have to be realistic as much as I can. The society is deeply polarized. The social media is polarized. The government and the president is another side, while you have the Shia political forces and some allies, mainly Hezbollah, the Amal movement, are saying that we are against a direct negotiation with the Israelis. We have to continue the resistance, while the government is saying that we don't have any option. The diplomacy is the option. Now, the issue, I mean, we can later, of course, talk in detail about the scenarios and the status after negotiation, but this is the country. Financially, it is collapsed. The people are exhausted. The South is completely destroyed, almost, I can say, and there is no pathway, any, let's say, diplomatic even pathway on the horizon, because to some extent, the conflict is linked to what is happening in Islamabad and the Iran-USA track.
1: We're going to circle back and talk more about the domestic situation within Lebanon and some of the issues that you raised here. But Ervand Abrahamian, sort of a similar question. I know it's a little bit more difficult to be able to get news out of Iran, but from your contacts and from, you know, what you've been able to follow, what is the current status, you know, within Iran, and how much devastation has Iran experienced as a result of this?
3: Well, I think the attack, I mean, the brutal attack on, especially on civilians, has brought many people around to, if not openly, but tacitly supporting the regime. People who would have criticized the regime before this round of attack are now actually much more reluctant to come out or even to express criticism of the regime. And also the regime, I think, has been quite clever and smart in showing that it's willing to come to some agreement. And therefore, if there is no agreement, it's really the fault of the other side, United States and Israel. So as long as it actually pursues this perception, gives this perception, I think the regime itself it will be quite stable. In fact, I think the war has given the regime that had lost much of its credibility, its legitimacy, has given it a second wind. And it's stronger now than it was before the war. The concern I have is, since this war has shown Iran that its center of gravity is the Gulf, that's where it has its strength. Whether it'll actually come to the conclusion, not explicitly but implicitly, that it has less interest, that less at stake in the Levant. So far, it has attached basically what Israel is doing in Lebanon to its negotiations with United States. But whether tacitly or quietly, it'll actually drop its support for Hezbollah, because it's realized, and facts have shown it, that its real chokehold is the Gulf, and it's really quite weak on the Levant side. This could be costly for Lebanon and Hezbollah in the long run, but that's not clearly on the books at the moment. But in the long run, that's, I think, an important concern to have.
1: And I want to follow that up, because I mean, I was thinking that as well, that if there's going to be any sort of a deal between the U.S. and Iran, the Iranians have indicated it is essential that there must also be a deal, you know, with Lebanon. And you're suggesting that the connections, at least, or Iran's ability to project power in that part of the region is being diminished. So in this case, do you think Iran is sort of being, you know, tied to an issue that they don't really wish to be tied to? Or is there some sort of diplomatic gamesmanship on the Iranians' part where they're not really all that interested in an agreement, at least not urging an agreement. And so they're using the demand for, for peace in Lebanon as a way to kind of avoid rolling up their sleeves and trying to figure out the specifics of an agreement.
3: No, I mean, I think they have a real historical and ideological commitment to Lebanon and the Hezbollah. But the problem would be that if it comes to a crux, where is Iran's real strength? It's clearly, as has been shown, it's the Gulf, not in the Levant. And so far, I mean, the fact that they're connecting, openly connecting Lebanon issue to the Gulf issue and the Iran-US relations. So far, they're committed to that. But I'm just wondering, in the long run, if this continues, how long they would be actually stressing the Lebanese front. But for them, I think clearly the real strength is in the Gulf. And Israel, of course, cannot do nothing much in the Gulf. But it can basically destroy Lebanon as it destroyed Gaza. So that's a real issue. And of course, I'm not sure how much Trump is concerned about saving Lebanon.
1: Fair. We're going to circle back to this, but Stephen Zonis, I want to bring you in. Every time there's new attacks, we're reminded that there's a ceasefire. So, what does it mean to have a ceasefire with so many attacks? Is the whole idea of a ceasefire fairly irrelevant now?
4: Certainly, the pace of the destruction is significantly less, and that's a good thing in terms of Iran, in terms of Gaza, and for a time in Lebanon, though things are certainly escalating there again. I think it's a way where the United States can say, "Oh, yay, aren't we moderate? We have a ceasefire. We forced Israel to agree to a ceasefire." Then, kind of, hope that the pace of destruction is such that the world won't notice. What is continuing to go on. What's significant, and I think what a lot of people didn't expect when Israel continued to violate the ceasefire with impunity, as it had in Gaza and as in other cases, that Iran would respond. And this is quite significant in the sense that this is the first time that, I mean, up to now, Iran has only attacked Israel when Israel has attacked Iran. This is the first time Iran has attacked Israel due to its attacks against a third party. And it sort of underlines really what the whole obsession with Iran is all about. I mean, Iran's a horrific regime. I mean, it has supported Assad's brutal repression in Syria. It's supported extremist groups, and not to mention the thousands and thousands of people massacred in January. I could go on and on about the horrors of that regime, but that's not what upsets the U.S. and Israel, really. What upsets them is that they are a deterrent to U.S. and Israeli hegemony. I mean, Iran is not engaged in an aggressive war, for centuries. And so this idea that, oh my God, they're gonna attack Israel, they're gonna attack our allies. If they have a nuclear weapon, they'll launch some suicidal strike to wipe out Israel, that kind of thing. I mean, that's nonsense. Nobody really who knows how the Iranian regime operates can take that kind of thing seriously. But what Iran is about, and this would be particularly true if they did develop a nuclear weapon, but even now, is that they are the one regional power that has the capability of exacting a cost on the United States and on Israel if they engage in aggression. And Israel and the United States want to be able to engage in aggression with impunity. And so that is why what this war essentially is about. But ironically, it has proven that Iran is capable of being just that deterrent.
1: And you're listening to Scholar Circle, scholarcircle.org. I'm Doug Becker. Today's topic, we're talking about the war in Iran and Lebanon. Our guests today are Yehia Hajjian. He is from IFI, that's in Beirut. Ervand Abrahamian, he's from City University of New York. And Stephen Zunis from the University of San Francisco. And let's dig into Lebanon first and then I definitely want to talk even more about what's been going on in the Gulf. But Yegya, one of the challenges that negotiations between Israel and Lebanon, you know, have faced is, first of all, I mean, it's really not a two-party talk, right? It's a three-party talk. And so what has the nature of these negotiations, what is Hezbollah's position, you know, within Lebanon? Are they being marginalized? Are they being more essentialized? What has this meant for Hezbollah's political position within Lebanon?
2: I think it's still early to say whether Hezbollah is being marginalized, despite the fact that Hezbollah does not possess the same military and political power that it used a few years ago or before October 7, but still. Because there is discussion in the country that the outcome of this war would be a shift in the domestic politics or restructuring actually of the political system, where the Shia community represented by Hezbollah and the Amal movement would take a larger share in the country. When it comes to the current, actually, the negotiations, let's say the trilateral negotiations on the ceasefire brokered by the USA, there are two tracks of negotiations, by the way. One in Washington, which is a diplomatic direct talks, and also one in Pentagon, more about security. So there are three, I would say, that possible scenarios that may emerge from these negotiations. First, what I would call a manage the escalation or a conditional stabilization. Which would something about management akin to the 1949 armistice between Israel and Lebanon would actually focus on border stabilization, ceasefire implementation, and also a land demarcation, which is something very important also for Lebanon. However, here I'm not talking about the diplomatic normalization because still it is far-fetched. So relative security gains, I mean, this could also attract to some extent a foreign direct investment and reconstruction in the south, which is a necessity actually, so that the people would return back. However, domestically, in such a scenario, I believe that Lebanon would be polarized and there would be sharp division in the country because Hezbollah is against any direct negotiation with the Israeli. Second is what I would say a frozen conflict, or a limited and technical arrangement where the negotiations produce only some, let's say, a technical arrangement, leaving the deeper strategic fault lines unresolved. So Israel continues violating our airspace, targeting strikes, assassinating Hezbollah officials in whether Beirut or in the south, while Hezbollah maintains to some extent a deterrence posture by, for example, firing missiles to northern Israel. So basically, domestically, Lebanon would be paralyzed. There would be no flow of investments. Reconstruction would not happen, or there would be a limited reconstruction. And of course, the fragmentation within domestic politics would continue. The third scenario is a full-scale escalation, which is the worst-case scenario where the Washington talks collapse, and Israel not just start bombing, continuous bombing the south, but also the heart of Beirut, pressuring the government. And we may also see a collapse, actually, of a possible deal between the Americans and the Iranians. So this would push or encourage the Israelis to start bombing Iran again. And this would draw Lebanon into wider regional war. So this would deliver also a final blow to the Lebanese economy and the political system, which ultimately, actually, the outcome of any possible deal in the future between the Israelis and the Lebanese would be conditional in changing the domestic politics in Lebanon, because an Israel, in this case, a winning side, would not accept any political solution domestically where Hezbollah or the Shias have the upper hand on veto power. And later, of course, I can more talk domestically. But these are the three scenarios or the outcomes that actually may spring from a possible deal between the Israelis and the Lebanese.
1: And Stephen, I've been watching Israel's military, you know, operations within Lebanon. The IR scholar in me thinks of John Mearsheimer and regional hegemony. So the spirit of this question comes from there. What's the likelihood that Israel's pursuing a collapse of the Lebanese government that would give them a real free hand to be able to occupy, if not the entire part of the country, at least quite a bit, you know, further north, at least to the southern suburbs of Beirut? And so therefore, the idea that Lebanon and Israel could come to any sort of a peace agreement is really undermined by Israeli policy.
4: That's very much so. Let's remember that Hezbollah was essentially emerged as a result, direct result of Israel's occupation in the 1980s, and also very much a result of the sectarian system that the French colonialists imposed, that gave the Shias, the largest and poorest of the three major communities, the least political power of the three. They're they're able to use this kind of right-wing populism that against the old elitist style of Lebanese politics, and that this really threw things off, and Israel does not want to see that, and so this idea that is saying, okay, Lebanon has to destroy Hezbollah. I mean, the Lebanese government would love to destroy Hezbollah if they could. But they don't have that kind of power. Israel knows that they don't have that power. They essentially want to provoke a civil war, which of course they would take full advantage of, just as they did in the civil war between 1975 and 1990. And so I think I very much believe that they would just assume see Lebanon fall apart. I mean, the big threat from the initial uprising with the Lebanese National Movement in the mid-1970s is they wanted a united Lebanon, an Arab nationalist Lebanon, despite the depictions in the West of it being a sectarian conflict. It was much more of a nationalist struggle. But the Lebanon did fall apart into factions. Again, that would give the Israelis the excuse to solidify their occupation of southern Lebanon. The motivations range from, of course, those who would see southern Lebanon as part of the ancient Israelite kingdom, for religious reasons. There are those who want the water resources, the Litani River and the like, the very fact that they are destroying entire villages, I mean, controlled demolitions and the like, and recently have called for the evacuation of the entire city of Tyre. Maybe some indication that they are willing to essentially seize the southern part of the country. So this is definitely something of a very serious concern. And indeed, when you look at Israel's policies in the region as a whole, where they can't have compliant regimes, which they've had trouble establishing. You may recall the failure of them to get an original peace deal with President Gemayel after the 1982 invasion. But if they can't get a compliant regime, they'd rather see the country destroyed and divided, and where they can essentially pick up the pieces and maintain their as much control as possible.
1: To follow up, then, Iran's interest in Lebanon, is that drawn more by questions of sort of identity or sectarian identity, Shia state support for Shia, or how much of it is just a power calculation? International relations, realists speak a lot about countries and power calculations, just trying to check a potential rival. So is it driven more by identity or just, trying to check Israeli power?
4: Certainly both are at play here. And I mean, there are certain people in the Iranian regime that do have the stronger ideological or religious motivations. Mm-hmm. But I think it's very much part of this a broader idea that they are, that Iran has emerged as a leader of the axis of the resistance, as the Arab states have one by one given up any kind of role in solidarity of the Palestinian struggle or being able to curb Israeli hegemony. At the same time, I think we should caution listeners not to simply see Hezbollah as a proxy, as I noted earlier, and as other people have noted, they do also arise from the domestic situation. They do have a social base, and if Iranian support dried up tomorrow, Hezbollah would be a lot weaker, but they would still exist. I mean, it's amazing in my travels in southern Lebanon to notice that there was broad support for Hezbollah, even among people who were not particularly religious, who were who might have even been somewhat liberal in their politics and the like, because they were able to provide the social services that the regime failed to do, And they were able to, they're willing to fight Israel when the Lebanese government, you know, was not. And even the financial aspects, I mean, again, that's important, but, you know, people are willing to pay taxes to Hezbollah, especially since, again, unlike the Lebanese regime, they get something in return. So yeah, the international dynamic is important. But again, I want to underscore, you know, for listeners, as we use this word proxy quite a bit here in the United States I mean, Iran has some real proxies. I mean, like some of the militia in Iraq, for example, and previously in Shia, that really are pretty much directly taking orders, you know, from certain parties within the Iranian regime. But you know, Hezbollah does also have some agency, despite the importance of the Iranian support.
1: Eran Abrahamian, sort of same question to you about Iran's, you know, reaction to Israel's attacks and what's motivating Iran's reactions.
3: I would very much second what Stephen said. I mean, I view Hezbollah as an ally rather than this term proxy. I mean, when the revolution first started, 79, I think the misconception in Iran was this was a revolution that was going to spread throughout the world, particularly in the Arab world. And that, of course, did not come true. It was very much a revolution using the language of Shiism. Mm-hmm. And therefore, the places where Iran got some resonance was in the Shia communities outside Iran, whether it was about in the Hazaras or in Yemen or in Iraq, and also in Lebanon, since there was oppressed Shia minority, or a majority in this case, in Lebanon, they naturally looked towards Iran as an ally rather than as some sort of a protector. And I would add also that I suspect much of Hezbollah's financing comes from the Lebanese Shiite, the diaspora throughout the world, especially in Africa. Iran, I think, provides essential military equipment, but I think it's often exaggerated how much Iran is spending in support, financially in support of Hezbollah. So I think the ruling circles in Tehran see Hezbollah as an important ally they have commitments to. The only concern I have is how long will this go, pressure, if they have to decide their priorities, the Gulf or Levant. They could very well decide on very pragmatic, down-to-earth reasons that the Gulf has proved to be their basically strength, and they can really throttle the United States and also Israel, because to put it another way, Israel has a number of proxies in the Gulf that are very vulnerable, and Iran could put a lot of pressure, even destroy those proxies in the Gulf. So Gulf states have to be very careful on how closely they ally themselves to Israel. So that becomes another factor, I think, Iranian foreign policy in the region.
0: When we come back, President Trump broke an agreement with Iran during his first term. What are the parameters for a peace deal with Iran now? Will they be more or less favorable to the U.S. than those before Trump?
5: Stay with us.

0: This is the Scholar Circle, scholarcircle.org. I'm Maria Armudian. While many factors influence the possibility of a peace agreement with Iran, some argue that one factor is President Trump's ego. How much of a factor is Trump's ego in the making or blocking of a peace agreement? Doug Becker explores.
1: I'm Doug Becker. On today's show, we're talking about the war in Iran, the war in Lebanon, the two wars or one complex war, and delving into what might be a pathway to end the war. Our guests today are Gege Tajian. He is from IFI in Beirut, Ervand Abrahamian from the City University of New York, and Stephen Zunis of the University of San Francisco. And Ervand, I want to start with you, because you've talked quite a bit about the sort of shifting of power from the Levant to the Gulf. So the obvious question here is the Straits of Hormuz. I know that prior to the war, it was always sort of wargamed that Iran could close the Strait of Hormuz. It seems to me what's really been striking is not only can Iran close it, it actually was easier than what had been anticipated. So is Iranian control of the Strait of Hormuz inevitability? And so any peace agreement is going to at least involve, you know, the lowest stakes might be Iran having a veto over whether or not the straits are open, or even, you know, there's been talk about Iran to be able to collect tolls or be able to choose who to go through the straits. Is that an inevitability of any peace agreement?
2: The Gulf issue is sort of added to the whole problem, which is the nuclear issue. And this has given Iran an added card, you can say, to use Trump's language, and a Trump card, in fact, that, you know, the U.S. didn't think of this, but Iran suddenly pulled up the Trump card that they can close the Gulf. And this was, I think, for most people, if you'd asked them before, they would have accepted this, that Iran had that capability. Now they've shown it, they can always do it again. So it's, even if there is an agreement and they agree to open the Gulf, they could, like Trump, negate on that any time. So I think this is a permanent strength they have. But in terms of having an agreement, I think an agreement is very easy to do. I mean, it could be done any moment, because Iran is more than happy to promise it doesn't want the nuclear weapon. They've already done that. Trump says that's what he's demanding. They were willing before with the Obama agreement to have very minimum amount of enrichment, so they would not be near nuclear weapons production. They were agreed to export all their extra uranium, so they wouldn't have the enriched uranium. They also agreed to have over 100 inspectors to make sure that the agreement was implemented. So all these things that they agreed to before, they were willing to keep on agreeing. Even when Trump withdrew from that agreement, they still agreed to the agreement. It was when the European allies negated their part of the agreement and refused to basically violate the secondary sanctions, that Iran then began to enrich. So I think they would be willing to go back to the previous agreement. And I think the main obstacle to it is Trump that pulled out of that agreement. It's to the crisis is Trump's making. Secondly, added to that is, I think folks in Tehran are quite capable of reading New York Times, the Wall Street Journal. They know that Trump can make agreements. They're not worth the paper they're written on. So you can have an agreement saying, you know, Iran will do this, U.S. will do that, but there's no guarantee that U.S. will commit, fulfill those agreements. So anything Iran agrees to, they would want the actual offer put on the table, if it's money, lifting of sanctions, release of impounded, confiscated money. They would want that as first step to do it. And that becomes a major obstacle for Trump, because then that violates his vanity and his image that he's the tough guy and much more tougher than Obama. So the real, I think that as far from the Iranian side, agreement is easily reached. The problems come from Washington and if the actual personality of Trump. And of course, connected to the personality of Trump, while not wanting to lose face, is the fact that he got into this crisis because he listened to Bibi, the Bibi's argument that the Obama agreement was terrible, and then agreed to Bibi's promise that 3 days of bombing will destroy Iran, if not the Islamic Republic, and everything will be fine. So we're really sit in a situation created by Trump himself. And to mention an old saying, I think it was Quincy Adams said, the most underestimated force in human history is stupidity. And basically, it's not, he meant not stupidity in ordinary people, because ordinary people like us, we don't make major decisions on war and peace. But people at the top, like presidents, who rush into promises, declarations, war, without calculating what are the costs. And this is a classic case of such a case.
3: And Stephen, when thinking about clearly the US's stated reason for attacking Iran was about the nuclear program and the idea of Iran serving as a check on American power in the region. Clearly, if Iran was a nuclear power, they could serve as that check. But has the ability to close the straits almost diminished the importance of having a nuclear weapon? Not that Iran might not eventually want to have one, but they may not even need it, considering at least in the short term, because we are so closely connected with fossil fuels and obviously so much of it flowing out of the straits. The one piece of power that Iran has is the ability to close what Edward Fishman calls the choke points, and one of the most important choke points being the Straits of Hormuz. Does this make it even easier for Iran to check American power?
4: But Iran has demonstrated that it has a weapon of mass disruption. I mean, this ability to disrupt the global economy on an unprecedented scale, and that really this is the most important thing I think that the West is concerned about right now. And because the concern was the nuclear issue, they could just go back to the 2015 nuclear agreement. I mean that made it physically impossible for Iran to develop a nuclear weapon. This comprehensive peacetime inspections regime ever. Things seem pretty set. I actually got to talk with the Iranian foreign minister who had negotiated the agreement with John Kerry, and he talked about how they had really stuck their necks out in terms of the hardliners, saying, "Oh, you can't trust the United States." But the foreign minister, Zarif, who was a U.S. educated PhD, he said he predicted that the hardliners would have a victory by breaking off the agreement, that you can't trust the United States. And so going

0: does raise the possibility that the Iranians really wouldn't like to have a nuclear weapon. I mean, when they were put on the axis of evil, along with Iraq and North Korea, they saw how Iraq gave up its nuclear weapons program, brought inspectors in the International Atomic Energy Agency back in, confirmed they didn't have anything, and they were invaded and occupied, the government overthrown. By contrast, North Korea, throughout the IAEA inspectors, started developing nuclear weapons. They're still in power. What lesson do you learn from that? Maybe you do indeed need some kind of nuclear deterrent. But and I also just want to mention, because this doesn't come up very often, is that what the vast majority of Middle Eastern states, including Iran, have been calling for is a nuclear weapons-free zone for the entire region, similar to those that already exist in Africa, in Latin America, in Central Asia, in Southeast Asia, in South Pacific, Antarctica. But efforts of the United Nations around that have been blocked by both Republican and Democratic administrations, because not only would it require our ally Israel to disarm, but the U.S. couldn't bring nuclear weapons on its aircraft carriers and elsewhere. Indeed, when Israel says we will not be the first country to introduce nuclear weapons in the Middle East, they know for a fact the U.S. brought in nuclear weapons during the Lebanese crisis of 1958 on their naval vessels. So, yes, it's concerning that the nuclear issue is still a question. Iran doesn't need a nuclear program. I mean, the technology is old. There's no research benefits. There's, they got plenty of oil and natural gas for power. And if they wanted nuclear materials for nuclear medicine, they could import it. But it's really much about pride for them. I mean, why are they singled out and not being able to reprocess uranium? Why are their violations of UN Security Council resolutions lead to great sanctions, while Israel's violation of UN Security Council Resolution 487 and Pakistan and India's violation of UN Security Council Resolution 1172, about calling for the elimination of their nuclear programs? Why are their nuclear weapons programs? Why did they get away with it? And so, but again, back to your original question, Iran has been a major regional power on and off for 2,500 years. And to be treated like a banana republic, like the US is having, it has really forced them to demonstrate their power through the closure of the straits, which was, as my colleague just mentioned, was very predictable. I mean, if you Google my name and Strait of Hormuz, for that, you'll see a whole series of articles going back 20, 25 years predicting this, and similar with most people who've studied the area. But again, they have the drone technology has really made it even more a more powerful tool than I think people originally imagined.
1: And cheaper, I think
0: Yes.
1: it's one of the real keys. You're listening to Scholar Circle, scholarcircle.org. I'm Doug Becker. We're talking about the war in Iran, the war in Lebanon, the possibility of a peace agreement. Our guests today are Yehia Tashian of IFI in Beirut, Ervad Abrahamian of City University of New York, and Stephen Zunis, the University of San Francisco. And Yehia, part of what Stephen was highlighting here is one of the biggest complications of all of this is who exactly is calling the shots, the United States or Israel. And there were reports this week that the president got upset with the prime minister and that President Trump got upset with Benjamin Netanyahu, called him a few names, and then quickly papered over that and said, but nothing has really changed. I think it's fair to say that Israel's advances in Lebanon, one of the few countries that could stop that is the United States. Historically, they have. Is there any hope that in the desire to get a more comprehensive peace agreement and to end the war with Iran, that President Trump might actually try to pressure Israel into ending its advances? Or is that just hoping beyond reason, is a phrase I like to use.
2: I think it is directly linked with the Iranian-American track. Let's say the following, that today there are non-state actors, whether we call them proxies or allies of Iran's and so forth, the Houthis, Hezbollah, the Iraqi factions, and so forth. If maybe through an agreement, the Americans provide security guarantees for the Iranian regime, then maybe Iran would seek to the disarming of these non-state actors, but in exchange of their integration in the state apparatus. That is, the Houthis would be fully integrated in the Yemeni future state.

0: Same for the Iraqi factions, the Hashd al-Shaabi, and at the same time Hezbollah. So basically taking over the state from within. Now the question is that whether the Americans would accept that or not. This is something else, because now the US American foreign policy is based on a single person, which is Donald Trump. I mean, everything is based on his mood. We cannot, there is no theory in political science that can help us to know what will happen in the future. So the concern is in Lebanon that, I mean, there is something here we have to mention, that there was a Taif agreement which was signed in 1989, which ended the civil war in Lebanon, a civil war that took like 15 years. The core objective of this agreement, of course, was the disarmament of the militias, gradual deconfessionalization of the public institutions, and to some extent, democratic institutional reforms and rebalance of the power sharing. In the recent months, especially after the recent war, I mean, even before, there was a debate surrounding, I mean, particularly among the Shia political forces, Hezbollah, Amal movement, also analysts and journalists close to them, which increasingly regard this agreement as insufficient for reflecting the contemporary or the modern, let's say, demographic and the political realities. Of course, there are many factors why the Taif Agreement was not implemented, mainly political, regional issues. But here I can reflect maybe quickly on the factors that why today Hezbollah or the Shia political forces want to revise or partially implement the Taif Agreement. Maybe this can be an outcome to end the war in Lebanon, but of course at the expense of the current social contract in Lebanon. So first, I mean, why? Maybe because there's a significant demographic shift has occurred. Let's not forget that the last official census in Lebanon was conducted in 1932, where the Christians were to some extent majority, and now the estimation is that they are less than 30%, and the Shia are the largest actually sectarian community in the country. Consequently, I mean, the implementation of the provisions of this agreement would also deconfessionalize the parliament, which means that the Shia community would increase its representation in the parliament. The agreement, of course, also calls for the establishment of a Senate where the sectarian communities will be represented there, but the parliament will be deconfessionalized, as I said, which also would favor the Shia community and would be at the expense of the 50% parity, the quota between the Christians and the Muslims. So the Christians would lose a lot. Second, of course, there is this domestic power balance. I mean, it's not Lebanon is no more 1989. Today, the only organized politically, military, let's say, community is the Shia community, because the Sunnis have been weakened, especially after the assassination of the former Prime Minister Rafiq Hariri. The Christian political parties are fragmented. Despite the setbacks and the constant Israeli bombing of the South, still I would say that the Shia are, especially the main political parties, the Shia political parties, the Amal and the Hezbollah, are to some extent, they still have a political force and a political weight in the country. So as a result, the Shia political actors, they increasingly actually view themselves as representing a constituency whose political influence exceeds its institutional representation. This is why in the future they may ask for certain amendments or implementation of the or partial implementation of the agreement, so that this would be a pathway that is Hezbollah would be disarmed, or at least its arms would be contained in exchange of the integration of Hezbollah or its military wing, or let's say economic financial institutions within the public sector. And also some proponents, I mean, of broader constitutional reform have even gone further. I mean, they are now advocating the replacement of the current Christian-Muslim parity formula with a tripartite power-sharing arrangement among the Christians, the Sunnis, and the Shias. So this would now raise a fundamental question. Could Hezbollah's disarmament ultimately be linked to constitutional guarantees for the Shia community? And this would also maybe pave the way for a new political compact, which actually lead to the emergence of the Third Republic in Lebanon. But the question is that how much fragile will this so-called Third Republic will be, and whether this transition, again, we are assuming this transition towards a Third Republic would be stable, smooth, or it will trigger a civil strife. Because historically, always in Lebanon, domestic politics has changed, or the power structure have changed only after a crisis, whether a civil war, a mini civil war, huge assassinations. So these are our concerns in Lebanon, and this is why we are saying that the track between Lebanon and Israel, which would ultimately reshape the domestic politics, is also directly linked to the American-Iranian track.
1: And by the way, any transition there would have to have security guarantees, right? Any potential threat of Israeli strikes in Lebanon could very easily upset any of that process.
0: Of course.
1: Okay. Now, Ervan, we've only got a few minutes left, and so this is probably a little unfair to ask this sort of question without as much time, but and that is, you talked about the shift, Iranian shift from the Levant to the Gulf. At the beginning of the war, there was quite a bit of conversation about how the traditional rivalry between Iran and Saudi Arabia had become a little bit less stark, and some of the US's security guarantees of the Gulf states have not been all that effective. Do you imagine in any sort of a peace agreement, would the relationship between Iran and the other Gulf states be strengthened, or do you think it's more likely to be weakened as a result of the agreement and a potential Iranian to the states?
2: Iran seems to be very careful with the Saudis, and I think they respect that the Saudis are not working hand in glove with the Israelis. But any Gulf state they suspect is actually working with the Israelis, especially in military attacks, they have no hesitation in basically striking back, like on Kuwait in the United Arab Emirates. Bahrain. I think those Gulf states are very vulnerable, and Iran would actually take advantage of their vulnerability if the crisis continues. I think they can actually destroy those states overnight if necessary. With Saudi Arabia, I think they basically respect Saudi promise that they're not actually working with the Israelis. And of course, the Saudis have not joined the so-called Abraham Agreement.
1: And by the way, as a follow-up with that, the President Trump suggested, well, these countries could all join the Abraham Agreement, and that was or the Abraham Accords, and that was dismissed pretty quickly. Would you take it as well that that would likely not be a result of a peace agreement, the number of these other states racing to strike a peace agreement with Israel?
2: I can't see that happening as long as, Gaza's situation, there's a crisis in the West Bank. I don't think even the very spineless Gulf states are not likely to openly want to be allied with Israel.
1: Stephen, I'm going to give you the last question. We got about 3 minutes left. And the president keeps saying there's a peace agreement, just around the corner. Sure seems like he's probably doing this more for the stock market than for anything else. But do you anticipate 3 months from now, 6 months from now, that anything really, will have changed? Or has this become kind of a, if not a frozen conflict, one that is not going to easily be resolved?
3: Well, there was a memorandum of understanding apparently that was agreed to almost a month ago that had the buy-in of the Arab Gulf states and made even cynics like me hopeful that something might be moving forward, but Trump basically nixed it. I mean, his problem was that it was too similar to the Iran nuclear deal that he's made a career of criticizing that Obama had negotiated. And that it would require returning stolen funds to the Iranians, which he has denounced as a giveaway. He didn't want to seem like a loser. He didn't want to seem like someone who'd caused all this disruption of the global economy, only to go back to something that they had before, reopening the Strait of Hormuz that was had normal traffic until he decided to start bombing. And I think as long as his ego is in the way, we're not going to move forward. And we know he has a huge ego. We know that this is war is unprecedented on a number of levels, including the fact there wasn't any kind of interagency, discussion about it. I mean, this is very much his own thing. And because he's so capricious, and because his mental capacities aren't great, it's very hard to predict. I mean, I've generally been a pretty good prognosticator over the decades around the Middle East and U.S. policy and the like, but with Trump is anybody's guess. And so I'm actually I'm pretty pessimistic that things will be resolved in that period of time. The only question is how much worse might it get?
1: Quick reminder of the saying that wars are a lot easier to start than they are to finish. In particular, if the only way that you insist that a war is that finishes that you can insist that you have won, in some meaningful way. And I think one thing the president is learning is he can't will his way. He can't simply talk his way into a resolution. And the Iranians have shown a remarkable resistance. I'd just like to highlight a friend of mine and I were talking about this, and said that in 1980, Iraq attacked Iran, and a decade later, the Iranians still hadn't surrendered. You would think that the White House would have consulted history, all sorts of history. Certainly, Ervan Abrahamian's history would be incredibly valuable for them, but even the very recent history. I guess that's what happens when you think that you are smarter than anybody else who's ever been in the White House. We've been talking about the war in Iran, the war in Lebanon, the possibility of a resolution, and what the different moving parts are on these policies. Our guest today have been Yekia Tachian. He's the Regional and International Affairs Cluster Coordinator of Issam Fares Institute, that's IFI, for Public Policy and International Affairs, also a part-time instructor at the American University of Beirut. He's the author of International North-South Transport Corridor and the Belt and Road Initiative in the South Caucasus, that was published as a part of Routledge's handbook on China's Belt and Road Initiative in Eurasia. Ervan Abrahamian is Professor Emeritus at City University of New York. He's the author of A History of Modern Iran and Inventing the Axis of Evil: The Truth About North Korea, Iran, and Syria. And Stephen Zunis is Professor of Politics at the University of San Francisco. He's the author of numerous publications, including Tinderbox, U.S. Middle East Policy and the Roots of Terrorism, and Western Sahara: War, Nationalism, and Conflict Irresolution, the latter co-authored with Jacob Mundy. I want to thank you all so much for sharing your time and your expertise. And sadly, I suspect we may have you on, in the future, because I think, equally pessimistic that this war is going to end anytime soon. But thank you so much.
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1: From Feature Story News, I'm Rebecca Bunden in Mumbai. US and Iran have announced a deal to end their conflict. President Donald Trump said oil will flow with the deal, which is set to be officially signed on Friday in Switzerland. Iran's deputy foreign minister confirmed on state TV that a deal had been finalized. The conflict started on the 28th of February when the US and Israel launched strikes on Iran. Alistair D'Souza reports from Washington.
2: Trump posting on social media saying the deal with Iran is now complete, quote, congratulations to all. A formal signing ceremony is scheduled for June 19th in Switzerland. Trump says that he's immediately lifting the U.S. naval blockade on Iranian ports, telling ships around the world to, quote, start your engines, let the oil flow. Now, under the terms of the agreement, Iran will begin clearing mines from the strait over the next 30 days, allowing oil tankers back through toll-free. Questions, though, remain on how long the mine clearing would take, with some observers saying that it's really not easy as it may sound. Now, Iran has warned that this MOU does not mean Tehran trusts its so-called enemy. Tehran has threatened measures if there are any kind of breaches. Now, with the agreement in place, mediators will facilitate a series of meetings to hammer out details on key issues. If getting here was hard, the next phase of negotiations over the next 2 months is expected to prove contentious as well, with questions really remaining on what will exactly happen to Iran's nuclear program, sanctions relief, and Tehran's long-term demands on the Strait of Hormuz.
1: Shares surged in Asia and crude oil prices fell on the announcement. Pakistan's prime minister says the peace deal applies to military operations on all fronts, including in Lebanon. Hira Mustafa has more from Islamabad on Pakistan's role in the negotiations.
3: Islamabad played a pivotal role in bridging the gap between the warring parties and helping secure the peace deal. Now, what we understand is that the country's Prime Minister Shahbaz Sharif, taking to the social media platform X, mentioned that once the peace deal is achieved, it would be followed by the technical level talks this week. We do not know yet where these technical level negotiations are going to take place, but what we understand is that Pakistan's role doesn't end here.
1: Indian Prime Minister Narendra Modi is on a two-day visit to Slovakia, marking the first trip by an Indian leader to the country in nearly three decades. It comes ahead of his participation in the G7 summit in France, where he is expected to meet US President Donald Trump. Ishan Garg tells us more from New Delhi.
4: Prime Minister Narendra Modi is holding talks with Slovakian leaders with a focus on expanding cooperation in automobile and railway manufacturing. India is also looking to deepen its footprint in Central Europe as it seeks to diversify supply chains and strengthen strategic partnership within the European Union.
1: From bureaus worldwide, this is FSN.
5: Supporting human conditions, not free market propaganda and corrupt politicians, cause they own by special interest groups that fund their campaign. That's why you hear the same old things they claim.
6: Welcome to the Project Censored Radio Show on Pacifica Radio. I'm your co-host Eleanor Goldfield along with Mickey Huff. This week, first up, Mickey sits down with media analyst Nolan Higdon to dig into big tech's hold on higher ed, their aims to surveil, extract, and breach. Nolan digs into a recent hacking scandal, how big tech aligns with the likes of Epstein in a dark history of eugenics, big tech propaganda, and actual authentic resistance. Next up, Dr. Austin Coker comes back on the program to dig into some recent news that didn't make the news vis-a-vis immigration, from overcrowding court hearings to expedite deportation to hand-picking so-called deportation judges. The cruelty is the point. But there are some glimmers in this world full of triggers, and as always, a lot of it has to do with communities fighting back. All this and more coming up this week on Project Censored.
5: By skies, another guy's democracy, politics, the apocalypse, got the skies looking ominous. So the ocean burn bright with waves full of poison, genocide, wars, fall for little boys, and the weapons manufactured paid for by taxes, while the bridges and the levees and the mines collapsing. All the prisons, build the capacity, citizens, in the times for the master thief, combine and conquer, steal a masterpiece, open your eyes and realize what's happening. Times running out to reach all potential fiend.
6: 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I'm your co-host, Eleanor Goldfield, and here's some of the news that didn't make the news the week of June 15th, 2026. In a story that garnered basically no corporate media attention, The UN Human Rights Office found that Gaza's public servants are systematically targeted in Israeli strikes. This follows years of on-the-ground reporting by Gazan journalists saying pretty much the same thing, often with video evidence. Relatedly, Amnesty International released a report on June 10th proclaiming that the acceleration of Israel's ethnic cleansing of Palestinians must spur global action to halt West Bank annexation. This report also received no corporate media coverage. In reporting by Mondo Weiss in the Syrian governorate of Kinnitera, Israel is seizing land, attacking and abducting residents, mauling them with army dogs, and spraying chemical agents over farmland. Because genociders don't stop. They have to be stopped, as one of our guests, Karna Kirkonian, once put it. Families of those beaten, abducted, and still missing say that both the government and the media in Syria are silent, further evidence of the U.S.-Israeli network of control. And also in reporting by Mondo Weiss, Israel continues to violate the ceasefire, killing more than 13 people in a single day last week in Gaza. In news, also from across the pond, but in Europe, Europe's building its own version of ICE because there is nothing better than taking the stinking pile of bad ideas that is the U.S. and transferring it back to the genesis of stinking piles of bad ideas. This means that the likes of Germany's neo-Nazi party, because yes, we are totally doing that again, are writing the legislation that includes expanding powers for police and immigration authorities to find, detain, and deport people using tactics such as raiding homes, workplaces, clinics, and homeless shelters. And I bring this up because bad ideas don't stay in one place. For instance, the fact that this Friday, a British judge ruled that Palestine Action activists will be sentenced as terrorists, despite jurors convicting them of criminal charges not connected to terrorism during prosecution. These are tactics that we've already seen in the UK and that we already see in the US judicial system. And it's also therefore vital to remember that just as horrors are shared across borders, solidarity and direct action must be as well. In reporting by 404 Media, pulling a study from the Institute for Justice, at least 18 police officers have been caught around the country using Flock to stalk a romantic interest in the last few years. Flock, for those of you who don't know, is an automated license plate reader system, or ALPR. There are nearly 100,000 such readers around the country, and they're also a handy tool for cops to stalk people who don't want to date them. Another database called the ALPR Abuse Library has documented 20 specific cases of stalking slash targeting around the country. And as 404 points out, the known cases of police stalking are almost certainly a vast underreporting of the overall abuse because they largely include only cases in which the behavior was so egregious that it led to police officers being fired, arrested, or both. And if you all know about the kind of things that police officers can do without being fired, arrested, or both, yikes. As I write this, it's the 163rd day of the year, Friday, June 12th. So far in the U.S., there have been 223 mass shootings. A mass shooting, as defined by the mass shooting tracker, is a single outburst of gun violence where four or more people are shot. Everytown research also shows that in 2026 alone, there have been at least 55 incidents of gunfire on school grounds, resulting in 26 deaths and 28 injuries nationally. It's pretty remarkable, actually, that this kind of violence doesn't even bubble up to national news much anymore. Indeed, this is the eighth year in a row that mass shootings are outnumbering calendar days in the U.S., and corporate media is... In reporting by Colorado Public Radio, private prison company Geo Group has sued Colorado to stop a law requiring health and safety inspections of immigrant detention facilities. I honestly would have thought that was an Onion headline 10 years ago, but here we are. Our guest, Dr. Austin Coker, this week will dig into a little bit more of this kind of news. And in local reporting late last month from the Arizona Daily Star, ICE is using solitary confinement as a threat of torture to scare migrants into self-deporting. Thousands of migrants are thrown into solitary confinement. And it's worth noting that no one should be placed in solitary confinement because it is indeed torture, but more than two-thirds of people in ICE's concentration camps have never been convicted of a crime. At least two detainees have already died in solitary confinement this year, and people can find themselves thrown into solitary in these camps, not just refusing to self-deport, which, by the way, is their right, but also complaining about conditions, something that we've seen at Delaney and other camps, or even language misunderstandings. Imagine being thrown into solitary confinement because you don't understand the brute monster yelling at you. And to pull a lever of critical media literacy here, the next time you hear media or pundits or politicians talking about segregation inside these facilities, that's what they mean. They mean solitary confinement. They mean torture. A torture compounding the torture of already being inside these hellscapes. Oh, the land of the free. And Elon Musk officially became the world's first trillionaire, on paper at least, this past week, thanks to the Ponzi scheme that is Wall Street. Meanwhile, in reporting by Economic Policy Institute, Trump's war on Iran has wiped out 1.5 years of wage growth. And a small reminder from last year, some new old news, the richest 1% of households in the U.S. have accumulated almost 1,000 times more wealth than the poorest 20% over the last 3.5 decades. But hey, at least the guy who makes exploding cars and rockets and repeat Sieg Heils is a trillionaire. That's some of the news that didn't make the news for the week of June 15th, 2026. And now on with this week's program.
7: Welcome to the Project Censored Show on Pacifica Radio. I'm your host, Mickey Huff, with Eleanor Goldfield. Today on the program, we welcome back media scholar Nolan Higdon. He is a prominent political analyst, author, podcaster, Project Censored national judge, and scholar. He teaches in the Merrill College and the Education Department at the University of California. Nolan is no stranger, of course, to the Project Censored audience. He is author of many, many books, including Surveillance Education, The Media and Me, Let's Agree to Disagree, The Podcaster's Dilemma, The Anatomy of Fake News, United States as Distraction, and is just finishing a manuscript for Rutledge on AI literacy. His latest book is Mag Academy, How Corporatism Paved the Way for the Hostile Takeover of Higher Education. And Nolan Higdon, we talked about that not too long ago here on the Project Censored Show, but given there are so many things happening around AI and big tech in higher ed, we need to have you back basically every 6 weeks to even try to keep up with it. So Nolan Higdon, welcome back to the program.
8: What's up, Mickey? What's up, Project Censored Universe? Happy to be back.
7: It is good to have you here. And as we were finishing the spring semester, you and I and thousands of other professors, we kind of opened up our computers and opened up our learning management programs that have all been outsourced to major big tech companies and ed tech companies. And we found out that one of the prominent companies, Canvas, that many of us have been sort of railroaded into using. Before that, there was, you know, Blackboard and there's Moodle. I mean, we can go back years and years and years. Canvas, of course, has been one that's been widely adopted everywhere. And it's really difficult to not use these platforms when you're teaching in a particular college or a district or at a university because they have contracts and a lot of what students do in the classroom is delivered that way. There's all kind of allegedly useful educational tools in these kinds of learning management models like Canvas. But we all opened up our Canvas accounts to a hack in May. And of course, you were hot on writing about that. And guess what? Canvas didn't fail. It did what it was designed to do, surveil, extract, and breach. That's your piece from May 9 over at Nolan Higdon's Gaslight Gazette on Substack. Nolan, walk us through this fiasco.
8: Yeah, I mean, you summed it up pretty well there, but basically Canvas is a monopolized education, certainly higher education for most schools. And for folks who don't know, you can't use third-party software that doesn't have contracts with the school. So it's not like if my school has a contract with Canvas, I can't go use Blackboard for my class. That would break federal law. So I have to use Canvas. We could get into the details of this, but we did last week. But there's a lot of pressure on faculty and threats of losing your job if you don't use these platforms. And during COVID was a very interesting moment because everyone had to teach online. So it gave the administration an opportunity to shape online education into one format. So everyone learned this basic same format of modules and box checking and blah, blah, blah. But what really resulted from all of that is you had more online education, which means more student to faculty and student to student communication online, all the assignments online, syllabi online, et cetera, et cetera. Well, that stuff doesn't go away. The company has access to it. And these education platforms like Canvas are owned by equity firms. They own tons of digital platforms, not just in education, because they want to get as many data points as possible so they can create psychographic profiles of users, which can be used to feed information about advertisers who may want to advertise to you, government who may want to surveil you, law enforcement who may want to watch you, insurers who may want to set your premiums, and on and on and on. And so they've always been extracting our data and sharing it, but they don't mind doing that when it's for their profit. But it became embarrassing when some third-party hacker took all of that data. And it's also noteworthy this. This did not get as much attention, but Instructor, which owns Canvas, paid the hacker to get that data back.
7: So blackmail.
8: Yeah, so set that precedent that hacker and instructor can get money off your data, but you can't if you're a student or faculty member. I think now is really dangerous. Anybody who teaches in the classroom knows students share with us pretty personal information about themselves, things they're going through, trying times, bad experiences. That's all out there now in public. And I know people say, well, online's never safe. You should know not to share those things. If you've never been an educator, you don't understand. That's part of the teaching process. You connect with your students by having that vulnerability, not just them, but you yourself and who you are and how you're thinking about the content in class. So you can't educate without that. But yeah, some hackers made some money. Instructor paid the blackmail, and the rest of us are just left wondering what's out there.
7: So it's like a corporate mafia shaking down the state to steal student and faculty and administrator and staff information. I mean, it's anybody that's in Canvas. And I mean, again, you mentioned the parent company Instructure. That's important to know. And you write about this too. The hacker was called Shiny Hunters. And allegedly, Instructure did not set out the terms of the agreement, but they did say that the agreement for this settlement, as you call it, I mean, it's not a legal thing. I mean,
8: no,
7: it's a criminal act. And yeah. And they're basically saying, okay, so Instructure claimed, this is according to the BBC, the data was returned to the company. It received, quote, digital confirmation of digital destruction. It had been informed that no Instructure customers, love that word, you know, the higher ed bureaucracy, the professional managerial class terminology about that's students as customers.
8: That's where they're actually being honest.
7: Yeah, would be extorted. Oh, it had been informed that no customers would be extorted as a result of the incident, but they already had been. The agreement covers all affected customers with no need for individuals to engage with the hackers. I mean, and again, money is changing hands here. Cyber attacks now on higher ed, and we're in higher ed as educators, we're prisoners to these decisions that are made by districts and college administrators and boards of trustees. And as you mentioned, we have to use these tools, quote unquote, or else we could lose jobs. We could be told we're not up to snuff. We're not using the proper tools. We're not using the proper. And again, and you'll hear the administrators say, well, we have to be able to access this and see to make sure you're doing your job properly. And we have to make sure, you know, they justify all kind of Big Brother reasons for snooping and oversight and evaluations and so on. But the stuff you just mentioned is the stuff of yesteryear when you were in your office and students would come in to confide in you as somebody. And by the way, we're first reporters as educators. If they are telling us very important, significant things about abuse or illegalities, we have a requirement. We have a responsibility to do something about that, to report that, to protect people. That's now all out there in cyberspace. It's all out there into the world for people that are savvy enough to know how to get it and find it. And in addition to that, we know some of the tools that are being used are deeply flawed. The AI recognition software is garbage. It doesn't really work. Turnitin has in fact been canceled by many colleges because it has false positives. And even if the false positives are 1%, if you have students turning in thousands and thousands and thousands of papers a year, you're talking about potentially hundreds of students being wrongfully accused of plagiarism. So we can't, we didn't even get into some of the other challenges and problems yet. We're scratching the surface here and we haven't even been talking for 10 minutes. So Nolan, again, and you explore this really well in your article, let's talk about the erosion of FERPA and the rise of private equity. That's kind of where we were just heading with this.
8: Yeah. Look, corporations have always wanted to go into the classroom because you have an audience that's attentive. You know, in most public situations, they have to go to school daily. So they're a great group to advertise to. And right, they used to do things like Campbell's would have like collect soup labels for your classroom and maybe you'll get like free ice cream, or cereal companies would have like collect cereal boxes at your school. And then we were moved into the digital, or I guess computer age, where you had like Apple donating, in air quotes, computers to schools. And they were smart. They knew Microsoft owned the market. But within 15 years, all those young people who grew up on Apple are now Apple users, and Apple dominated the market. So they would do those kinds of things. The digital era has allowed a whole new access to the classroom. But one of the things that prevented digital companies from being able to collect data was FERPA laws. FERPA was passed in the 60s and 70s through student protests that said students wanted their information at school protected federally. And those of us who teach in higher ed know that because our students are adults, like if a parent asks me about their student being enrolled, if I even say they're enrolled, I break FERPA law. I can't even admit they're enrolled in my class. That's nobody's business. That's protected. Well, starting with the Bush administration, but really under the Obama administration, there was this appeal that, hey, look, there's all this great tech and it can't get into schools because of FERPA. What if we change the law where if a school signs a contract with this tech company, now it becomes an educational partner? And that's precisely what the Obama administration did. And now you have these tech companies that are allowed to access the data. Well, that, of course, attracts big equity firms whose whole economic model is built upon data collection. So they buy up all these different platforms. I mean, a lot of them were bought up in 2019 and they made buku bucks the next year when everybody went online with the COVID-19 pandemic. And so that's basically where it's at. These companies, we think of them as education companies, but they're not. And to your point, there is some, and this, a lot of this is going to be in my new book, but there is so much research on how these systems can't do what they say they can actually do. So they claim to be like DEI compliant, for example, but are hugely racist, hugely heteronormative in their conclusions, or they claim to be able to support differently abled students. And time again, they fail. In fact, critical disability researchers, they call these tools disability dongles. Basically, they're these tools that are used or overlays that are used in the classroom that don't actually work. And they actually make life more complicated for differently abled students. They're largely there to serve the kind of savior complex of the teacher who wants to look like they're saving the differently abled person, but they're not actually improving at all. In the end, they're just collecting data. So there's so much of this built in the system that it's really difficult to get it out because it's at every single level. And even if you're someone who, whatever, you hate AI, you think you're not going to use it, you're already using it. You don't have a choice. It's, if you just walk into a classroom that has like one of those big like Zoom automatic TVs or smart projectors, you're already using AI in your classroom, or it's using you, I should say.
7: Yeah, and there's a big misunderstanding about how AI has crept into almost every facet of technology. But, you know, to your point, again, I want to get back really quickly. I know we want to talk about some other issues, but just very quickly, I want to go back to FERPA, and I wanted to go back to the contracts that favor the corporate stakeholders that you write about. Private equity firms, you write, like Thoma Bravo, bought Instructure in 2019, that ran Canvas. And then you write KKR and Dragoneer acquired it 2 years ago, and it allows them to collect and monetize data. And this was, and you talk about Obama and the ed tech companies. I remember distinctly you and I going to Faculty Senate and saying, do you not understand how you're making vulnerable and susceptible the very people that you're claiming to protect or help with this kind of technology? And they had no idea what we were talking about. And is that changing?
8: No, I mean, so much of higher ed is so friggin' performative. If you put like the right little badges on your signature line on your email, you think you're like protected in the social justice realm. But look, this has always been a big contradiction in modern liberalism. There's a lot of talk about social justice for underrepresented groups or historically marginalized communities. And there's good reason for that language. This is what the left is supposed to champion, is defending those groups. But at the same time, they have this love of technology, this belief in techno-utopianism, that technology is the future. And increasingly, they just miss the forest for the trees. Those companies are owned, or those tools are owned by companies that are anti-human. They look at humans as buggy little figures that need to be fixed. They treat everyone like customers. They don't appreciate human art. They don't appreciate human intellect. And they don't appreciate democracy. They promote ideas that the future of society should be, like Curtis Yarvin, they promote things like the future of society should be governed by algorithms and a CEO. And that's why you made the comment earlier about how they're paying blackmail to these hackers and we don't get any decision in it. That's the future of the way they want to govern. They, the tech companies, they will decide things for us. We should just be lucky to have their platform. So I mean, it's very anti-democratic. So it's very difficult though, because their PR is so strong. I mean, like right now I'm still constantly running up against people who actually think artificial intelligence is intelligent. And they think it's gonna take people's jobs. They think it's gonna replace human labor. They don't look at any of the stats. 95% of AI pilots fail. That companies are bemoaning the fact that it's costing them more to integrate AI than it was just to have humans do the job, and humans were doing it better. Like, the bubble is going to burst. The reality is going to set in. Just like in 1995 when they said the internet was going to replace all jobs, it's not going to happen. But you still have these just kind of like ignorant techno-utopians promoting at every turn, complicating life and making it worse for students, faculty, and the rest of society.
7: We're speaking with media scholar Nolan Higdon. His latest book is MAG Academy, How Corporatism Paved the Way for the Hostile Takeover of Higher Ed. We're talking about issues related to higher education and big tech. We were discussing one of his recent articles at nolanhigdon.substack.com. Canvas didn't fail. It did what it was designed to do. And we want to shift gears and talk a little bit more. We were segueing into talking about artificial intelligence and a lot of the mythology around it. Big tech propaganda around AI is rather ubiquitous, and there's very little pushback, and it's being wantonly embraced by higher educational institutions across the United States in particular, with very little critical oversight and very little accompanying critical literacy pedagogy, right? So Nolan Higdon, you're just finishing a book about this exact thing. Let's shift gears a little bit and talk about artificial hype, authentic resistance. Gen Z calls out the big tech hype. This is a piece from May 26. Nolan Higdon, what are you delving into here, and how does it connect to where we were just moments ago?
8: Well, we saw, you know, it's commencement period. So folks give this like an inspiring speech before we send people out into the hellscape that is the current American country, nation. But you saw all these commencement speakers getting booed for just bringing up AI or defending it. And the reporting on it really kind of, I thought, was reductive in the way it talked about students. It kept saying like, well, of course, AI is taking their jobs. The jobs, I don't think, is the motivating factor there. I think it's part of it, certainly, that AI is taking their jobs. But I think it's something different. I think young people are using this tech and they realize how the PR doesn't match up with the reality of using it. And traditionally, young people are like the early adopters. It's kind of the old people who are Luddites and say, we shouldn't use this tech. And then, you know, young people integrate into society for future generations. That's not exactly what's happening here. It's young people who are really leading the resistance. And it's in different levels. Some's on the environmental front. I talk about that in the piece. But a lot of it is they think it's ruined their college experience, their ability to connect with people, the ability to have intellectual conversations, the ability to be in a classroom who someone who has like original thoughts. They also think it ruins their teaching experience with teachers. Teachers using it, reducing content in the classroom. They know it gets things wrong. They know it makes up information. So I think in some ways, you should really listen to the youth on this one. It's really ahistorical. I mean, honestly, the opposite is usually what happens. Young people are usually the big advocates for the new tech. They see a future with it. These folks don't. I think they're telling us something very, very important here. And it's not just about jobs. And I think to reduce it to jobs just shows kind of the capitalist narrow window that a lot of our leaders look through, and they don't see the bigger context of what young people are talking about here.
7: And in many ways, this is pushing back. When younger people are you know, many are going analog. They're going back and looking at earlier flip phones and CDs and the return of vinyl and these things. And I mean, this isn't just some hipster cultural thing. There's people that are like, hey, they're realizing how much of their life is surveilled and online and being beamed and packaged back to them. And, you know, increasingly, I'm seeing younger people not wanting that. You know, I mentioned it in class this past semester. Instead of carrying your phone and your tablets and your things and being glued to it all day, bring a book with you when you're going somewhere. If you have 15 minutes when you're waiting for something, don't doom scroll the phone. Pick up a book. You know, and the interesting result was several of them actually did it. Mm-hmm. And they actually came back and said that it changed kind of the pace of their day. It changed kind of their thought patterns. For many of them, it allowed them a repast, almost like a breather in the day where they got to take a minute and do something else where they didn't have 20 screens beaming at them constantly. You know, and you mentioned Yarvin and the Dark Enlightenment. I think that's also what's being pushed against here, you know, and it's interesting, too, is you'll see some people in the tech sector saying that humanities education is actually where it really is for the future, because technology can't really replicate that in an authentic, genuine way. And you've even got people like Steve Wozniak from Apple back in the day who went over to Electronic Frontier Foundation as a big funder. He was calling it out, you know, so you do have some people that are higher up in the tech sector saying, this is not the be-all end-all. Well, it could be the end-all if it becomes all. But the point is there's pushback coming from all sectors. And you mentioned in the Clinton years, right? The highway.
8: Information superhighway.
7: Information superhighway. Thank you. Yeah, right. And I mean, it's an information. I mean, it certainly has a lot of information that we can access, but there's also a lot of information that's suppressed and censored and blacklisted and things you can't really find, even though the big advertisement is AI's here, anybody can do anything. And in many ways, it just flattens the entirety of human experience. And I think that's partly what students are pushing back on. In your experience, are you seeing that where you are in California?
8: I think so. And I think you made an important distinction there that we sometimes miss, but I think it's really important, which is, look, all these tools, medium, the television, the internet, radio, AI, there is an impressive human achievement there. I think there is a utility for these. But once there's excitement around them, we let them get corporatized and they serve the interests of for-profit making. I mean, Neil Postman wrote this about amusing ourselves to death. I mean, the television's incredible. Think about things like seeing the moon landing is a huge like human event. It's so powerful. And I think there's a lot of value there. That's not the same as like the trivial sitcom that makes me laugh. So I'll buy the stupid product and not read a book during that time. It's how we like use the product and think about it. And the internet was a prime example. It's an incredible piece for instant communication, for being able to share information, share documents. We've allowed it to become owned by a handful of corporations and idiotic search engines, YouTube that is like 20% AI slop, et cetera, et cetera. And now I think AI is kind of the same story. I think these large language models, they do have a few like really impressive uses, I think, that we could use them for, but they're being used for all the wrong things. Replace humans in work, replace human art, replace dialogue, replace relationships, replace therapy. Like it's just the wrong use because they're corporatized. They're not serving those interests. I think students inherently know that they come in really critical of AI. They're not championing AI and like pushing against it in the classroom.
7: The interesting thing too, by the way, Neil Postman's book after that one, Technopoly, is another brilliant one that predicts where we're going here.
8: I would think that's his best. That one rarely gets credit. But yeah,
7: that's, I think that's probably, for people that really want to get foundation on this, on sort of the criticism around it, I think Postman is indispensable, both amusing ourselves to death, but more importantly in the tech case, Technopoly, I think is something that definitely people should read. And of course, moving up to the presence, people like Cory Doctorow, and I can't say the title of his book on air because of the FCC, but nevertheless, let's also go into another facet here. We have about 6-7 minutes left, Nolan Higdon. You also talk about digital eugenics, and this is really a dark side that kind of goes back to the Peter Thiels, the Elon Musks, the Alex Karps, and so forth. Can you talk a little bit about what's happening with this digital eugenics as far as AI and this technological rollout is?
8: Yeah, so we don't have an agreed upon definition of human intelligence. And in fact, a lot of the arguments are that we have multiple intelligences. I talk about like emotional intelligence being one of them in the piece. And yet this hasn't stopped people historically from trying to define eugenics, usually through quantification. So maybe, getting something right or excelling at a certain skill. But the tests that determine intelligence usually reflect the bias or interests of their creators. So white men created a lot of like the IQ tests initially. That's why it said women were too like emotionally weak, or people of color were more prone to like doing physical labor, things like that, that could put in boxes, but it was all being seen through like a white male eye, these tests. And that's why trying to quantify intelligence has been so dangerous historically, because it's not just that we put a number on your intelligence, which is already kind of idiotic in itself, but then we extrapolate who you are as a human or what you're more predisposed to do as a human through that analysis. And this has led the field of eugenics, this idea that we could put people in these boxes, that race was tied to intelligence, and this could all be quantified through objective research. Of course, the public turned against that when Adolf Hitler, of course, used it as justification for mass murder. But eugenics never really died. We dropped the name, but this search for like defining human intelligence continued. It happens in a lot of these engineering and computer science departments that are trying to create so-called AI. Now, it should be clear, most researchers gave up on creating actual artificial intelligence decades ago for the reasons I just said. In the field of Silicon Valley, though, they're not really tied to scholarship. They desperately want to be scholars. That's why they call themselves thought leaders, and they call where they work a campus, because they desperately really want to be like intellectuals, but they're not. Talk to Elon. So instead, they've tried to like quantify intelligence by looking and analyzing data through algorithms. And that's how they define modern artificial intelligence. And what I warn about in there is this is a repeat of eugenics, because once we decide that the AI systems themselves are equal to human intelligence, then what do you think we're going to do? We're going to start comparing them to different humans. And we're gonna see which humans are defined as intelligence and which are not. And we already know these AI systems have the bias of their creator, the bias of the data that is put into them. And I think we're going to recreate this kind of dark eugenics moment as we try and quantify intelligence as we have previously, and then use it on society to determine who is intelligent and who is not.
7: Let's bring in what many folks might think is coming out of right field. Maybe it is literally. You also connect the dots to many of these people in big tech, to Jeffrey Epstein. And this is something that seems to get little play.
8: Yeah, the news media, I know they covered Epstein a lot, but they missed or purposely ignored big parts of the story. He's heavily tied, or was heavily tied, to people in academia and big tech. And a lot of them are crossovers, big tech in academia and vice versa. And, you know, Epstein was responsible for a lot of the funding. He also seemed to have firsthand say in a lot of the research. He was really interested in, like, bioengineering. Particularly, he thought, like, what would become the field of AI could do things like, quote, make Black people smarter. We had conversations about how women were not as smart as men, most famously with Larry Summers saying, with women not being as smart as men in math. So you have this crossover where they are trying to determine intelligence, and they're using gender and racial lenses, and it's all over the Epstein files. That's why this happens way more often, but we know about it because we have the Epstein files. And, you know, Epstein was a big producer of this tech being used by military industrial complexes, famously Peter Thiel's Palantir. He introduced that to Ehud Barak, the former prime minister and head of Israeli security. And they have this connection between the industry. And so it's a lot of those dark forces. And I think the news media really missed the boat on that, because it's not just like they hung out on his island or hung out on his airplane. They had a much more kind of darker vision for what they wanted to do in the world. And it's outside the bounds of the U.S. government. It's private governments, intelligence, scholars, and big tech all working together. So I talk about that in the piece as well.
7: And private capital. And that's, of course, one of the biggest thing that's driving, you know, we're talking about trillions of dollars here. So, Nolan, we're about out of time in this segment, but I wanted to give you a chance, of course, to tell people where to find your work, where to follow you, because you're really up on these issues and you keep current on them, which is, again, why we keep having you back on. Tell us a little bit about where we can find your work, where people can follow you, and I'm sure we'll have you back on the program soon.
8: Sure. Yeah, indeed. Keep raging against the machine. You can find my Substack at nolanhigdon.substack.com. It's the Gaslight Gazette. I talk about fake news, censorship, character assassination, and big tech. Also follow my podcast, Disinfo Detox. I do also on that channel, I do a weekly headline show with Ron Placone where we live stream. And you can catch me every Sunday on Just Ask the Press as well, with Brian Kareem, Mark Zabe.
7: Nolan Higdon, it's always a pleasure. Your latest book, Mag Academy, How Corporatism Paved the Way for the Hostile Takeover of Higher Ed. Until next time, we'll talk to you again.
8: Thanks, Mickey.
7: Coming up next on the program, Eleanor Goldfield. 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
6: 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Coming up next, I welcome back to the show Dr. Austin Coker to talk about some recent news that didn't make the news vis-a-vis immigration. That's coming up right now, so please stay with us. Thanks, everyone, for joining us, the Project Censored radio show. I am your co-host, Eleanor Goldfield, and we're very glad right now to be joined again by Dr. Austin Coker, who's a political and legal geographer studying the theories, laws, and institutional practices behind immigration enforcement. His research focuses on the political and legal geography of immigration enforcement, examining topics such as mass immigrant surveillance, the digitization of asylum processes, and the impacts of immigration policies on vulnerable populations. He's assistant research professor in the Office of Research and Creative Activity in the S.I. Newhouse of Public Communication at Syracuse University, affiliated faculty member with the Department of Geography at the Maxwell School, and an affiliated expert at the Institute for Democracy, Journalism, and Citizenship. He is also a research fellow at American University's Center for Latin American and Latino Studies and the Immigration Lab, and somehow still has time to sit down with us. So, Austin, thanks so much for joining us again.
9: Always glad to have this conversation. Thanks for having me on.
6: Absolutely. And I want to start off here because back in May, we're recording this June 9th, so people are aware, Politico released an analysis that reveals judges have ruled against ICE detention practices in roughly 90% of cases since the agency mandated that millions of immigrants must be locked up while they face deportation proceedings. And at the time, I texted you and basically asked,
10: should we be excited about this? Like, should I temper any kind of excitement? And you said that it is indeed a huge deal, but of course nothing fixes everything. So I've waited patiently to get more insight into this. So tell us, why is this a big deal? I mean, especially because things are illegal all day long with ICE, but they don't seem to care. And what effect does this have on thousands of people that are in concentration camps or have already been deported?
9: Yeah, so here's the backstory to what's going on. So this administration decided to creatively interpret immigration law, as it has done many times in illegal ways, to claim the right to be able to hold people indefinitely who are facing the deportation process, going through removal proceedings, or facing upcoming deportation. And this is really unique because this is not something that's ever been done before at this scale. It's part of their attempt to implement this mass detention system that's required to implement mass deportation, but it obviously runs afoul of the law. So the fact that the and I just want to say, I don't find, our court system often does make good decisions, and it is often a venue of last resort when the government is doing something that is just facially illegal. It's not some huge bulwark that protects democracy. We've seen decisions come out of the Supreme Court and other federal judges make decisions that support bizarre policies and practices by this administration. But it really is significant because it makes it so clear that so many judges, including Trump-appointed judges, just find this practice of indefinite detention of everyone illegal. Will it change what the administration is doing? Sometimes. And for the individuals who are subject of those cases, they're fortunately being released. And maybe one of the best things about the lawsuits isn't just that they're getting released, but it's that the lawsuits provide so much additional information and detail about what's happening inside of detention. So it's actually a really important trove of information about the dangerous and dehumanizing practices of detention these days. Cumulatively, I think that it has the potential to push the Supreme Court to

0: first appearance in court to try to make their case to be able to stay in the U.S. And according to reports, these hearings largely target those about lawyers, i.e. those among us who understand legalese like about as well as we do quantum physics, are more likely to be missing paperwork, misunderstanding notices, showing up late, or not realizing that the hearing date changed. So could you walk us through supposedly what these hearings are and really like kind of the layers of atrocity here? Because even if you have everything in order, it's not uncommon for people to be kidnapped as they show up for a hearing that they're supposed to be at.
1: Absolutely. This is one more step in a series of steps to try to completely delegitimize the legal process and to strip immigrants of whatever is left of due process, which has never been very robust in immigration proceedings to begin with. I've spent so much of my career sitting in immigration court hearings in the back of those courtrooms, taking notes, watching the proceedings, understanding what's going on from the Obama administration to Trump to Biden to Trump again. Probably the most important thing for folks to understand is that the master calendar hearing is basically the first appearance in court. That's what the master calendar hearing is. So it's the first time that person has come to court. As you said, people are less likely or less inclined to come to court and try to go through the legal process knowing that they could be snatched up and disappeared. So people have legitimate fears about showing up for court. And what they're doing now is, as you said, there it used to be, you know, a couple dozen master calendar hearings in the morning. Basically, you go in 7:30, 8 o'clock in the morning. The lobby would be, you know, filled with people who have their master calendar hearing. The court's open. Everybody goes in and sits in the pews. Basically, they look like church pews in the back of the courtroom until they're called up. And under normal conditions, people would be called up. The judge would explain what's happening. They'd explain the process. They would sometimes even figure out, is the person seeking humanitarian protection of some kind? Because there's so many people who are fleeing violence, who are coming to the country to pursue what they are legally entitled to pursue, which is asylum. And again, typically what would happen is, to make sure that the court runs efficiently, that individual would be scheduled for a future hearing so that they have time to get an attorney, get their paperwork together. All of this is just normal, basic, boring due process stuff. What this administration is now doing with these mega masters is shoving not just a couple dozen, but 100 or more hearings into a single morning. So no longer do judges have time to explain what's going on with these cases. No longer are people going to have as much of an option to get an attorney and get the paperwork that they need to file any claims and to contest their deportation in court. And frankly, it just turns the entire immigration court system into even more of an assembly line for deportation. And you know, it makes sense within what this administration has claimed, because it wasn't that long ago that they started referring to immigration judges as deportation judges, which is not what they're called, but it is effectively what they're trying to turn them into.
0: Well, and that, I mean, thank you for the transition here. I mean, at the same time, the administration is firing immigration judges, and unlike pretty much any other industry in the U.S., going on a hiring spree of what they term deportation judges. Is that then linked to this, the mega masters?
1: Absolutely. I mean, immigration judges don't have as much discretion and latitude as a traditional, quote unquote, real federal judge that has more independence. Immigration judges can't decide or ask questions about constitutionality of certain laws. It's very procedural. But at the same time, having control over that procedure really means having control over the future of that person. And so getting rid of judges who want to do things the right way, even within the old broken system the right way, and offer some semblance of due process, they're firing those judges and bringing in judges who are more likely to say, you know, you show up to a master calendar hearing, how many of those 100 cases, instead of giving them a continuance of, you know, 4 or 8 weeks to get to find an attorney, how many of those judges are now going to say, hey, it's day one. Do you have paperwork? Do you have a case? You could have gotten an attorney before today. And if you show up and you don't have anything, I'm gonna try to get your case done today. So I'm worried, and we'll see what the data says as we get more evidence about this. But I'm really worried that they're hiring judges who are just gonna say deported, deported, deported, deported, deported, and not give anyone a chance to ever even contest their deportation.
0: And like in other areas, are these quote-unquote deportation judges, are these also people that have no frame of reference, like the you know, these are not experienced immigration judges? Is that also something we're seeing?
1: Very often. I mean, the people who make it onto the immigration judge bench, it

0: It's a topic of endless fascination to me. The pool of candidates that the government tends to draw from are former ICE prosecute. Technically, they're not prosecutors, but prosecutors. So they're hiring prosecutors to put on the bench. We see this in criminal law as well, but it happens a lot in immigration law. And that can certainly create a sort of perception and reality of bias because, someone who spent the last 15 years prosecuting immigrants and now they're a judge, they're supposed to decide independently. Sometimes immigration attorneys who defend immigrant clients also make it onto the bench. There's been also a tend in this administration to fire judges and replace them by military judges or by political appointees who are just ideologically aligned. However, one of the most interesting things is I know people have had legitimate concerns about putting military judges on the bench, but actually, when they started doing it, I thought, oh, this is going to be interesting because military judges, as much as that might sound like, oh, they're just going to side with the administration, at least military judges do come from a background of some structure and ordinance or order and like some adherence and commitment to procedure and institution, which is not what this administration wants. They're trying to figure out how to be an immigration judge and trying to make decisions that fit the independence and judicial expertise that they were hired into, and then they've gotten fired for doing that. So military judges are also not some sort of magic solution here.
1: I just want to remind listeners that you're tuned to the Project Censored radio show on Pacifica Radio, and I am your co-host, Eleanor Goldfield, along with Mickey Huff, and I am speaking to political and legal geographer, Dr. Austin Coker. And I sort of shifting away from the courtroom here to another totally useless entity. Congress just, well, the Senate, as you listen to this, the House may have also voted, but as of today, June 9th, the Senate passed a funding package ensuring that ICE and Co. get $70 billion. So, Austin, could you walk us through like what's in this $70 billion? And what about all that posturing the Dems were doing about demanding things in return for funding ICE?
0: Yes, boy, what's going on in Congress right now is a real mess. So the Senate passed a $70 billion funding bill for immigration enforcement, something the president specifically asked for. They're trying to get around the appropriations process, which is a place where Democrats have sort of seen an opportunity to push for accountability and transparency in exchange for more funding, which is a difficult thing for me to wrap my head around. But I will say, talking to people on the Hill, I do understand that there is some strategy there that, one of the things that the way that our government works, whether we like it or not, and I mostly don't, but one of the ways it works is there are the opportunity for accountability and demanding transparency does often come tied in with funding. So in a way, one of the challenges we're seeing right now, for instance, we don't know how many people are sitting in immigrant detention centers right now because the quote unquote lack of funding or the lack of appropriations bill for DHS means that there's all kinds of things that are normally tied into that appropriations that we don't get. So they're not producing data, they're not publishing data. And we won't see that data again until the appropriations process sort of comes through the other side and there's funding plus, these. So it's a very dangerous and it's a very convoluted way of doing it. But basically, the $70 billion is just going to pile on top of the $150 billion or more that we saw last time that expands immigration policing and enforcement, expands immigrant detention, expands deportation flights, all of this. A very dangerous system. We just saw another immigrant detention death a couple days ago. So this is, in my view, not a system that deserves funding for sure. And it does something also that I think is really important for, again, for anybody who cares about this to understand, is that it's not just one year. This is what the administration is trying to do, what Republicans are trying to do, is to get as much funding into ICE for as long as possible, knowing that they're not that they may lose the House and may lose the Senate in the midterms, that they may lose the White House and in the next administration. They're trying to have as much spending money as possible. And so this funding is not just for this year, it's actually for several years.
1: Which I also think is funny because every Democratic president has boosted funding for ICE, so
0: Yes.
1: it's not like they'd be like, oh, the horror.
0: Yeah, Democrats don't really balk at funding immigration enforcement. So that's not typically a problem.
1: I also wanted to get your take on this because this was, it almost seemed like another little sliver of potential good news. This was in your Substack. newsletter last week about immigration numbers that we got our first concentration camp subjected to a health inspection. As you note, a federal judge ordered the Otay Mesa Detention Center, a 1,400-bed facility run by CoreCivic near San Diego, to admit San Diego County health inspectors and to complete the inspection no later than June 17th. And you note that the county is the first in California to test an inspection authority that a 2024 state law created. So, I mean, I can't imagine that they'll pass a health inspection, right, knowing what I know about these places. But I'm also curious, what are the ramifications if they don't pass? Because obviously a law, you mentioned this 2024 state law, it's a law is only as good as its enforcement. So what happens if they don't pass? And what kind of precedent does this set, not just in California, but outside of California?
0: Yeah, this is really the crux of, I would say, a combination of anti-deportation activism and just good local and state governance policy evolution. So with the massive explosion of detention facilities under this administration, there's been, you know, hundreds of different locations used to hold immigrants across the country. And the question that a lot of people at the state and local level have, I mean, state and local government, you know this, it's like, it's not sexy. It's mostly like potholes and like, is the hospital more or less running, and are, you know, are people not putting in, being put in demonstrably unsafe conditions? And so immigrant detention, which has expanded rapidly during this administration, there's been several hundred different locations where immigrants have been held, and an increase in the number of long-term facilities in places like the highly contested Delaney Hall in New Jersey right now, where a big part of the complaint and the concern isn't just like local officials saying like, oh, we should abolish ICE. It's local and state officials going, if you're going to hold 1,000 people inside of a warehouse, we need to make sure that that facility is appropriate for even holding people. And what ICE and its contractors are saying is, you don't get to come in. You don't get to look at this. This is a federal matter. We're not going to let you inspect. And when, you know, and when governors and mayors and health inspectors have tried to come in, they refuse to allow them access. And when people do get access, to your point, we often find all kinds of issues that, you know, there should, people shouldn't be held there anyway, just on an ethical and political basis, but even just from a health perspective. So a lot of what's happening right now, and this is why this is so important in Otay Mesa, is this is the first case where a judge has said, no, you don't get to just avoid basic public health law just because you're holding immigrants. We're not going to carve out some unique place, or at least, you know, again, in this case, the judge is saying we're not going to. So I think it's really important. And I think it's probably one of the most productive areas for people who are interested in like, oh, what do I do? Figure out where the nearest detention center is near you and try to let your, you know, local elected officials know. You don't even have to say, you know, I think we should stop all the deportation planes and like stop arresting. It's not even that political. It's actually just saying like, what are the health standards that apply here? And why are there 1,000 people being held in a warehouse that was supposed to just hold, you know, Amazon junk, right? And so I think that's one thing that's important for people to understand. And the second question is, will it matter? I think it could. I think it's just very untested at this point. So figuring out what would be the consequence if they failed to pass a health inspection, which they're likely to do. And many of these facilities, by the way, have already failed to pass health inspections in the past, but those inspections have been done by federal contractors who, frankly, there is no accountability mechanism. I actually have some colleagues who wrote a book called Immigrant Detention Inc., and they talk about the certification industry. There's this whole like para industry around certifying detention centers, which is largely just baloney.
1: Well, and I'm curious because previously we had on the show Logan Davis to talk about these ICE hold rooms. He's with the Colorado Times Recorder, did great investigative journalism into that. And, you know, his point was that there is like some chafing between the federal and state and local jurisdiction. So how does that shake out? I mean, like, how far can the federal government go into saying, yeah, you just like, this is not your thing, when you're obviously on state property or how does that even shake out?
0: Sure. You know, I think there's a lot of questions here that are unanswered because we've never had an administration who's done what this administration is doing. So this is really untested. So I think we are going to learn a lot about what's possible in this area. But I think one thing that I just think is like, we can't ignore is the Republicans have said for years, oh, you know, state rights, state rights, state rights. We don't want big government. We don't want the federal government telling us what to do, like everything should be local decisions, you know, all that. Well, here we have a situation where it is state and local saying, hey, you're in our backyard. You know, it's our job and our responsibility and our right to like police what's going on there. And all of a sudden, the US government is saying, no, big government, big government, big government. You don't get to tell us what to do. You don't get to go in the facility. There are some legal exceptions and details here around when a local company or a contract is directly with the federal government. There are some exceptions that are made to sort of how some of the regulations and oversight happens in those cases. But again, it's untested. And so I certainly don't want to pretend to be able to predict exactly where this will go. But again, I do think that this is the most important thing to watch. It's not as, you know, it doesn't feel like it's always as headline making, but I do think that if we see a significant pushback and retraction of the detention system, it will be on these grounds.
1: Yeah, I mean, there's a lot. Basically, everything we discuss on the show is deemed not headline worthy, including what's been happening outside of Delaney. But also, I think, as organizers pointed out, the focus should really be what's going on inside these concentration camps, because what's going on outside would not have happened without. And that's not to say that, you know, these people being beaten and tear gassed and all of that is not newsworthy and isn't important, but rather that it's important that we also continue to frame the issues on the inside. And Austin, thank you so much for taking the time to sit down with us and again, once again, like tease out a lot of this tangled web of inhumanity. Folks can check out Austin's Substack at austincoker.substack.com, and I'm sure I will be bugging you again to come detangle things with us again soon.
0: Anytime, you're doing such important work, and I'm proud to be a part of it. Thank you.
2: We want to smash, crash, bash, mash, blast the system. We want to get it hype, get it live, get with the mission. We want the crowd loud, fist pumping, rhythm is hitting. We want to make.
1: That does it for another episode of the Project Censored Radio Show on Pacifica Radio. I'm your producer and co-host, Eleanor Goldfield, along with my co-host and executive producer, Mickey Huff. 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I'd also like to remind listeners that the views and opinions expressed on this program are those of the guests and hosts and do not necessarily reflect the official policy or position of Project Censored. 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We have a lot of tools, resources, and information over at our website. Again, that's projectcensored.org. 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As always, thank you so much for listening, and we'll see you next time.
2: Crimes perpetrated by the criminal minds, political ties, habitualized alibis, disguise under the guise of democracy, politics, and the apocalypse. Got the skies looking ominous. So the ocean burned bright with waves full of poison. Genocide, wars, far for little poison. The weapons manufactured paid for by attacks upon the bridges and the levees and the mines collapsing. All the prisons, build the capacity, citizens. And the times for the master thief, confine and conquer, steal a masterpiece. Open your eyes and realize what's happening. Time's running out to reach all potential fame. At the table, then you're probably on the menu.

0: Hello and welcome to Background Briefing, available 24/7 at backgroundbriefing.org. I'm Ian Masters, and today we'll look into a number of stories and issues in the news. We'll begin with Trump hoping for a birthday present in the form of a peace deal to end his war on Iran, which Iran's Revolutionary Guard Corps seems unwilling to grant, although apparently in a few days a memorandum of understanding will be signed. Joining us to discuss the proposed 60-day ceasefire, an opening of the Strait of Hormuz, an end to the U.S. blockade, and the handing over of $24 billion to Iran is Harrison Mann, Associate Director for Campaigns and Policy at Win Without War, a progressive national security advocacy network. His advocacy and public commentary focuses on reforming U.S. Middle East policy and illuminating the connections between foreign and domestic policy. And he's a former U.S. Army major assigned to the Defense Intelligence Agency who resigned in protest of the Department of Defense's support for the Israeli military and its war on Gaza. Then we'll examine the post-war strategic realignment in the Middle East, which will leave the U.S. much worse off than it was before Trump and Netanyahu started this war. Joining us is Asla Bali, a professor of law at the Yale Law School, past president of the Middle East Studies Association of North America, and a non-resident fellow at the Quincy Institute for Responsible Statecraft. Previously, she served as founding faculty director of the Promise Institute for Human Rights at the UCLA Law School and is a former director of the UCLA Center for Near Eastern Studies. We'll discuss her article at the Boston Review, "The Ceasefire in the Persian Gulf is a Prelude to an Emerging Precarious Realignment." Then finally, with Big Oil, the winner of this war, which should be a wake-up call for all of us to kick the habit and get off the oil drug, we will speak with Aaron Regenberg, a contributing editor at the New Republic, a climate lawyer, and a progressive organizer. He's the co-host of the Fighting Fascism podcast, director of the Climate Accountability Project at Public Citizen, and previously served as a member of the Rhode Island House of Representatives. We'll discuss his latest article at the New Republic, "How Big Oil Wrecked Your Summer." And joining us now is Harrison Mann, Associate Director for Campaigns and Policy at Win Without War, a progressive national security advocacy network. His advocacy and public commentary focuses on reforming U.S. Middle Eastern policy and illuminating the connections between foreign and domestic policy. He's a former U.S. Army major assigned to the Defense Intelligence Agency who resigned in protest of the Department of Defense's support for the Israeli military during its war on Gaza. Welcome to Background Briefing, Harrison Mann.
1: Thanks for having me, Ian.
0: Well, thanks for joining us. And it looks as though Trump won't get his birthday present from the Iranians in the form of a peace deal. The IRGC seems unwilling to grant that. But apparently in a few days, a memorandum of understanding will be signed. And it's worth noting, of course, that an MOU... First of all, we're not talking about a peace deal to begin with. We're talking about a 60-day ceasefire. And an MOU is not a peace deal. It's a framework for further negotiations to reach a peace deal. So how would you describe the current situation, Harrison?
1: Before we go into why there is no deal today, I do think that from actually both Trump and Tehran's point of view, The 60-day MOU is probably as close to a peace deal as they're going to get. The fundamental issue for Trump now is Iran closing the Strait of Hormuz. It's not their nuclear program. I don't think Trump really cares about or personally understands the peculiarities or specific details of uranium enrichment. He does kind of understand that Iran closing the Strait of Hormuz is not sustainable for him politically. So I think if it is ever agreed upon, the temporary deal that lifts Iran's blockade of Hormuz and then the U.S. blockade of Iran's blockade might end up being considered good enough for both parties, even if they never really reach a deal about uranium. But of course, as you pointed out, that deal, that temporary 60-day deal did not get signed today. And that's not surprising to me. I think we can say that Trump he's become slightly more motivated to get a deal, but still not motivated enough. As I've been talking about the lead up to Trump's expected deal this weekend over the past several days, I've repeated the same thing over and over, which is that, yeah, Trump may kind of want a deal, but so far he hasn't wanted one badly enough to restrain Israel from disrupting the deal, and he also hasn't wanted one badly enough to withstand, I think, the embarrassment he would feel if he goes on Fox News and sees people criticizing him for making any concessions to Iran. And I think those have been for months now, honestly, the kind of personal obstacles that he's been unable to overcome. And so, what did we see this morning? Once again, Israel strikes Beirut, strikes the Beirut suburbs, the Dahiya, which it knows is a red line for Iran, which is deliberately intended to get Iran to return to war and break the deal. This is exactly what happened a week ago. And what I said when this happened a week ago is if Netanyahu doesn't face any consequences from Trump for doing this provocative action, he's going to do it again. So that's where we are. And right now, I've got no reason to believe that Trump is willing to make what will be some politically difficult decisions to rein in the Israeli government. And until he does that, the Iranian government is not going to take him seriously and is not going to think that a deal with Trump means an actual end to the war.
0: Well, in terms of what we know about the deal, which is that there's a 60-day ceasefire, an opening of the Strait of Hormuz, and an end to the US blockade and the handing over of $24 billion. Well, in terms of opening the Strait of Hormuz, already Iran is hedging, talking about a service fee. Apparently, the US is essentially, in order to open up the Strait of Hormuz, they're allowing Iran to sell its oil and essentially end the economic warfare, which would be a huge boon to Iran, and they'll get $24 billion of a down payment on the $100 billion that's frozen. So that seems pretty much a win for Iran. They also want not just the U.S. blockade to end, but the U.S. to pull out from all the bases in the Gulf, which seems highly unlikely. And I've always thought, and others I've talked to over the years have suggested, that the nuclear issue has always been a bargaining chip for the Iranians. Trump talks about nuclear dust, whatever the hell that is. Apparently, there was a plan to send special forces in to try and snatch this stuff, when the Iranians apparently had buried it deep and surrounded it with mines. Have you heard any reporting about why the chairman of the Joint Chiefs rushed down to Florida to try and stop that operation?
1: Yeah, I mean these all of these plans for some kind of ground invasion, and we have to call them what they are, invasions of Iranian territory, were all extremely foolhardy and dangerous. And this is not quoting me. If you look at comments from General Joseph Votel, who's the former CENTCOM commander who I served under, when he's talking about an operation to seize Iran's enriched uranium by force, he's talking about an operation that would require thousands of U.S. troops. When you talk about how many forces you would need just to cordon the entire area, and then how many you would need to penetrate the facility and extract radioactive material and get it out by helicopter alive. And so this is a massive multi-day operation if it works. And again, what is a massive multi-day operation with thousands of troops in Iran? That's just an invasion. And this is a country of 90 million people. It's got, I think, about half a million or so in ground forces, including the reserves, who would have plenty of time to show up to Isfahan to fight whatever U.S. troops are there. So it would, I mean, I have really I haven't minced words when talking about the ground options in Iran, and many of them are suicide missions. Aside from the fact that many U.S. troops would die and that they might be unlikely to accomplish their stated goal, they would also strengthen the hand of the Iranian government, right? 13 U.S. troops have died unnecessarily in this war, and you've seen Trump quite rightly tried to avoid future U.S. casualties. If hundreds more U.S. troops dies, that would not weaken the bargaining position of the Iranian government.
0: Well, we have a crusader as the Secretary of Defense who brags about the fact that he can do 100 push-ups, but I don't know that that qualifies you for great strategic planning.
1: It does not.
0: And furthermore, Hegseth is covering up the massive, expensive losses that the United States has already suffered with AWACS and Reaper drones,
1: yes.
0: Millions and millions, and not on top of which, 100, 200 billion has already been spent. And we don't know the extent to which the inventories for all of these defensive, expensive missiles have been depleted. He has a lot to answer for, and you're not going to get any answers from him, surely.
1: No, speaking of Hegseth, right, there's sort of the broad incompetence, which has led to loss of life. There is, as you point out, the frequent just lying and obfuscation from the Pentagon under Hegseth, both in terms of the status of the Iranian military. And by the way, that's one thing that's prolonging the war, because Trump is not going to necessarily tell the truth and make good decisions anyway. But I it's quite clear that he may still not being told the truth about how much of the Iranian military is left. Right, he's being shown explosion videos as his update briefs on the war, and he keeps repeating, "Hey, their air force is destroyed, their navy is destroyed. I don't understand why they're not surrendering." I think he may genuinely think that when you think about who is briefing him. And then finally, yes, there's the immense cost of this war, which is quite likely approached 100 billion at this point. When you talk about the cost of deployments, expended munitions, and destroyed equipment. And so, you know, on one hand, I think we could be thankful that we don't have a more competent Secretary of Defense executing Trump's dumb wars, because it might mean they go on longer. On the other hand, there's both a financial cost and a cost in life to having an incompetent SecDef.
0: So given, Harrison, that you were assigned to the Defense Intelligence Agency, what did you make of the recent report from, or warning, I would say, from the DIA that Israel is ramping up its spying on the United States?
1: Yeah, that so-called leak would not be surprising to anybody who has ever worked in the intelligence community, in the Pentagon, in the State Department, in a capacity that involved interaction with Israeli counterparts. I didn't even think it was open secret. I just thought it was well known that basically next to Russia and China, this is the country that spies most intensely on U.S. personnel. And as you've seen members of Congress say now, yeah, it's a country where if you're going there on work, you don't bring your cell phone. You don't bring your laptop. You expect heavy surveillance. And it does, I think it's important that this story came out, though, because it does poke a hole in one of the big justifications, big erroneous justifications for U.S. cooperation with Israel, which is that they are an invaluable intelligence partner. They provide really important intelligence. And I think, A, that's not true, and B, if you think it is true, it comes at the immense cost of them constantly trying to spy on and lie to their American interlocutors.
0: Well, I spoke just a couple of days ago to a former CIA officer who worked in Israel and in the Middle East and in Syria. And he said that in all of the decades that he worked for the CIA in and around Israel, he never, ever saw one piece of intelligence coming from Mossad. Not one piece of intelligence.
1: Yeah, I mean, that's funny. I mean, that's the thing, right? When you talk about Are they a really valuable military intelligence partner? It's a small country. I think October 7th was a pretty good example of the limits of their strategic intelligence. And what they can share is understandably quite focused on Israel's adversaries, not America's adversaries. I don't like to describe any country as an adversary, but you should imagine that this small country of 6 million people is very focused on its neighbors and doesn't really have the capacity to understand what's going on in the rest of the world the way the United States does. So I think as your former guest was alluding to, there's not that much of value, of irreplaceable value that they're offering. And the so-called, you know, bespoke services that they do offer are of questionable value. You know, the United States intel community largely ceded observation of Gaza to Israel because we were like, they've got it, and we can see even a possibly the most highly surveilled population in the world, Israel was not able to draw meaningful strategic intelligence from it and predict the October 7th attacks.
0: So, just to going back to the deal, as much as we know about it, I just spoke a couple of days ago to Robert Pape at the University of Chicago, who has written about and analyzed what he calls the escalation trap. And he didn't seem to think that there would be a sustainable peace deal. And he thought that the instability in the Gulf would go on until at least November, with causing enormous economic distress around the world because of increasing costs of oil. Because as you're reaching a point now where everybody's running out of their inventories and storage is topped out. So, I mean, it flies in the face of what Trump is saying, that there's a peace deal at hand. I mean, are we talking about a Neville Chamberlain peace deal or a real peace deal here?
1: I think one, I think it's tough to make serious predictions about what's going on in Trump's mind, as we've learned, but it's within the realm of possibility. Like I said, the obstacles to the deal, the key obstacle is, does Trump want it badly enough? And does he want it badly enough to restrain Israel and to bluster through any domestic embarrassment? And I think it's quite possible that he doesn't get there by November. And right, that the things that will make him want it badly are either A, an escalation in violence that kills U.S. troops basically and creates more pressure for him to end the war, or the kind of boiling economic crisis that has reached most of the world and hasn't fully touched America. Boiling over and gas prices reaching $6 or $7 and being impossible for him to ignore. And so I think that's within the realm of possibility, right? We still have not seen what is now a global energy crisis fully become tangible in the United States, though it's obviously driving up prices slowly. And so I have worried that it might take one of those kind of difficult to ignore triggers for Trump to finally try in earnest to make a deal. So I hope Professor Pape is wrong, but I do see how that's possible.
0: Well, Harrison, man, I thank you very much for joining us here today. I appreciate it.
1: Thanks, Ian.
0: And again, I've been speaking with Harrison Mann, who's Associate Director for Campaigns and Policy at Win Without War, a progressive national security advocacy network. His advocacy and public commentary focuses on reforming U.S. Middle East policy and illuminating the connections between foreign and domestic policy. He's a former U.S. Army major assigned to the Defense Intelligence Agency, who resigned in protest of the Department of Defense's support for the Israeli military during its war on Gaza. We're going to take a brief station break. We'll be back examining the post-war strategic realignment in the Middle East, which will leave the U.S. much worse off than it was before Trump and Netanyahu started this war.

0: Welcome back. I'm Ian Masters, and this is Background Briefing, available 24/7 at backgroundbriefing.org. And joining us now is Asla Bali, Professor of Law at the Yale Law School, past President of the Middle East Studies Association of North America, and a non-resident fellow at the Quincy Institute for Responsible Statecraft. Previously, she served as founding faculty director of the Promise Institute for Human Rights at UCLA Law School, and is the former director of the UCLA Center for Near Eastern Studies. And she has an article at the Boston Review, "The Ceasefire in the Persian Gulf is a Prelude to an Emerging Precarious Realignment." Welcome to Background Briefing, Asla Bali.
1: Thank you so much for having me, Ian.
0: Well, thank you for joining us. And today, of course, is Trump's birthday, and it looks as though he didn't get the birthday present he wanted in the form of a peace deal, because the IRGC, the Revolutionary Guard Corps, seems unwilling to grant that. But apparently in a few days, they will sign the Memorandum of Understanding. Is that your understanding of where things stand?
1: It is. And of course, the Memorandum of Understanding is not a peace deal. It's a prelude to a potential peace deal, which, as far as we understand, principally will achieve the reopening of the Strait and some sanctions relief for Iran. But of course, as you know, the Strait was open prior to the initiation of this war of choice. And so a peace deal would need to do more than, I imagine, restore that status quo ante.
0: Well, what we know about this deal is there'll be a 60-day ceasefire, an opening of the Straits of Hormuz, an end to the U.S. blockade, and the handing over of $24 billion to Iran, of about $100 billion in the pipeline. From what I know about this deal, in terms of opening up the Straits of Hormuz, the Iranians are still saying that they are considering a service fee. So that doesn't seem to be ironed out. But the big win for Iran is an end to basically the whole sanctions regime, which means that they can sell their oil. So do you think that was the trade-off? You get to sell your oil as opposed to hold the world for ransom with a toll booth on the Straits of Hormuz?
1: It's really hard to know, honestly. Look, we have been already in an extended indefinite ceasefire. So to say that this memorandum of understanding is going to secure a 60-day ceasefire, it's just hard to understand what any of this means. We are living in a period in which the status quo is part of the instability that this war has produced. We have a U.S. president who threatens major strikes in the morning and then claims that he's going to seize control over Iranian energy infrastructure by midday, and then later claims diplomatic progress and cancels planned strikes in the afternoon. And that volatility, I think, tells us what we need to know about the current order, that the Persian Gulf has become a place where several different forms of power are colliding: military force, energy dependence, sanctions, naval blockades, shipping routes, insurance markets, nuclear politics. And the Strait itself is a pressure point in the global economy that has become both a battlefield and a key bargaining chip. And what we have seen is that what happens in the Strait produces effects that ripple out far beyond the region, traveling through oil prices, food prices, fertilizer, shipping, debt, and domestic politics around the world. And so undoubtedly, it's clear that the Trump administration wants to create a more durable arrangement in the Strait that cannot be presented as a defeat for Trump, and at the same time does not entail ongoing damage to the global economy. Iran, of course, also has to establish a new arrangement that is neither a defeat nor an outcome that keeps it boxed in the way that it had been, both under sanctions and as a consequence of the naval blockade. And then you have Israel in the mix. So it's very hard to understand exactly what an arrangement that is anything more stable than the last 100 plus days have looked will entail. If it entails the elements of the memorandum of understanding as leaked so far, then it will involve significant economic benefits for Iran relative to where Iran was prior to the decision by the US and Israel to strike it. But I don't think we are close enough yet to know exactly what the content of that MOU will be as signed versus the versions that are being leaked at the moment. What we have learned from this whole experience is that the distinction between local war or what Trump had imagined he was going to do, sudden, spectacular strikes that could be contained and then be a one and done sort of victory a la Venezuela is absolutely unavailable. And the distinction between local war and global economic crisis no longer holds. This is a confrontation with Iran that has not been a simple bilateral military exchange, but rather has imperiled one of the central arteries of the world economy, in which Iran did not have to defeat the US Navy or, for that matter, Israeli air power to impose costs. It only had to make ship owners, insurers, energy traders, and governments doubt whether normal transit is safe, and as a consequence, produce the kind of uncertainty that gave it power. And in the end, what now needs to be restored is normal transit. So in an integrated world, that normality itself is the strategic asset, and its suspension can be more powerful than any set of military strikes Iran could possibly have achieved. And it's the United States and its partner, Israel, that placed that strategic asset in Iranian hands.
0: Well, already a number of the Gulf states have been paying bribes, the Qatar and Oman, and now we're learning that the UAE has paid a $3 billion bribe not to be struck and a $20 billion more on the way. But in general, it would seem that the whole U.S. security structure in the Gulf, the people that have been buying expensive American weapons and bribing the White House and Trump's kids and giving free 747 jets, surely wondering whether there's any reliable future under the U.S. umbrella or under the joint U.S.-Israeli Abraham Accords, because so far it hasn't worked out for them.
1: Absolutely. I mean, there are so many, let's just say, object lessons to be taken from the experience of the last 100 days. The first is that while it's true that the United States remains overwhelmingly powerful, it is no longer capable of translating that power into the one good that it has long promised to provide, which is stability. Washington is certainly powerful enough to break things, but much less capable of stabilizing the aftermath of its destructive force, which is a hallmark of a declining hegemonic order. It's not that American power has disappeared, but it no longer serves an ordering function. In addition, what the United States is able to deliver is coercion, and that coercion does not produce submission on the part of its adversaries. So the US has long assumed that if it imposes enough pain, it can produce capitulation, that sanctions will force concessions, bombing will compel negotiation, a blockade will make the other side cry uncle, in Trump's words. But societies that experience this kind of coercion have their own histories through which they interpret its meaning. And what they have is a history in the region of invasion, sanctions, sabotage, humiliation, and encirclement. And in Iran's case, that has meant that coercion has not only not produced submission, it has strengthened the very forces that Washington wanted to weaken. And Iranian leaders have learned that compromise creates vulnerability, and only harder deterrence can preserve their sovereignty, which is the exact opposite of what US policy was seeking to achieve. This has done untold damage to the non-proliferation regime, which we can discuss later if you're interested. But for the moment, in the Gulf, what it means is you can no longer reliably expect Gulf states to be aligned behind Washington. Instead, we now have a far more fragmented regional order broken by this totally needless war. Gulf states don't all want the same thing any longer under these circumstances. Some, of course, fear Iran, but some also fear being dragged into an Israel-led regional security order that has proven extremely costly to them and detrimental to the world economy on which they depend. Some Gulf states depend on US protection, but they've also now learned that US protection has made them targets. And so instead of the stable kind of Pax Americana, if you want, that they've relied upon for decades, what we now see is a new set of hedging defense relationships, new diplomatic channels being opened, and efforts to avoid being trapped in a binary US-Iran or Israel-Iran confrontation. And you see fractures amongst the Gulf states themselves, with the UAE going in one direction, Saudi Arabia sort of in the middle, and as you've described, Qatar going in a different direction. The region is not post-American in the sense that the US has vanished from it, but it is certainly no longer comfortably American-led either. And speaking of fracturing in the regional order, it is also clear the degree to which there is a growing divergence between the demands of Israeli freedom of action and US regional stability, and therefore divergence between the underlying interests of Israel and the United States. Israel may see the repeated degradation of its adversaries as a path to its own security, but the United States ends up bearing the wider costs of that strategy in terms of global markets, naval deployments, Gulf politics, its own credibility, domestic inflation, and alliance management well beyond the Middle East. So a regional order built around Israeli impunity requires enormous levels of coercion that may be tolerable in terms of Israel's short-term military doctrine, but is too costly for the United States and far too destabilizing for the region.
0: I think we're also learning, both from Ukraine and from the Gulf War, that asymmetrical warfare advantages the weaker power and paralyzes the stronger power. And I think we're also learning, too, that hard power is actually counterproductive, whereas soft power might well have worked, because Iran was at its weakest before Netanyahu and Trump started this war. They had to murder a whole bunch of their own people to hold on to power. So had the U.S. proceeded with economic warfare and perhaps psyops, etc., I think they might have had a chance of bringing about the revolution, freeing Iran from this dreadful, cruel, and kleptocratic theocracy. But by bombing them, all you've done is made them much, much more powerful.
1: I mean, this is a lesson that has to be relearned apparently on an almost annual basis by the United States. And it's remarkable how often this mistake has been made over and over again. From the 1990s to the present, the United States has used and relied upon coercion in places where it has produced the exact opposite result that it was pursuing. First, by strengthening and hardening the regimes that are its adversaries, because it makes them the sole channel available for the underlying population to A, seek protection from bombardment, and B, seek access to markets and the subsistence goods that they rely on. So whether you're looking at Iraq post 1991 invasion, which undoubtedly prolonged the Saddam Hussein regime's tenure by rendering the entire Iraqi population dependent upon that regime, or you're looking at the results of sanctions in Libya, which again, likely prolonged the Gaddafi regime, or you're looking at the consequences of asymmetric warfare across all of the war on terror, or as you point out, you're looking at Iran today, where the regime could not have asked for a greater sort of path to its ongoing endurance than the reshuffling of the cards in the domestic arena in Iran that has been produced by this war. First, the war has brought to power a new generation of leaders that are going to be likely far more hardline than their immediate predecessors, who had already learned after decades of trying to negotiate the terms of preserving a society in Iran, which is incredibly productive, incredibly high levels of human capital, managing the governance of that population while preserving regime ideological core commitments had proven essentially impossible. And by January, those tensions had come to a head, and the previous Ayatollah, the father of the current supreme leader of Iran, had gotten to the point where he had to exert massive coercion domestically in order to repress protests. And the cracks were showing in their capacity to manage domestic governance. Today, the Iranian population has been further immiserated and also taught a terrible, painful lesson by American coercion that external powers that are the enemy of the regime are not the friend of the Iranian people. And so the likelihood that the Iranian population will look to external actors to serve as partners in their efforts to achieve domestic regime change is radically diminished. Secondly, now the population is in a situation where they have to struggle for subsistence, likely making them more, not less, dependent on the regime. And moreover, the regime itself has been transformed generationally into now a leadership where the new supreme leader had to endure a bombing that killed his own wife and children, his parents, and injured him, undoubtedly leaving him far more aggrieved and far more hardline than his father was in his 80s at a time when he was facing significant domestic strife. So the picture for the Iranian regime today is vastly different than it had been in January for no reason other than this totally needless war, which has weakened the forces of change internal to Iran while simultaneously strengthening the external hand of the regime with respect to its role in the region and globally.
0: So, Asa, just in the last couple of minutes, I wanted to read your last paragraph. In this new world, the language of the old rules persists but does not constrain. The United States still speaks as guarantor of the commons while disrupting one of the most important nodes of connection in the world. Israel presents permanent war as security and territorial expansion as necessity. Iran attacked and sanctions has turned geography into leverage while serving as an object lesson that restraint may invite rather than avert assault. Gulf states hedge, splinter and arm themselves, and China waits on the sidelines, carefully observing the United States' self-inflicted wounds. And I would add to that that Trump is heading to Europe this week for the G7, where he's probably going to talk about getting out of NATO, or at least trashing NATO. So the fact that NATO didn't get, one, they weren't informed about this attack on Iran, two, they didn't want to get involved for obvious reasons, and now he's going to punish them. So the casualties of this go beyond the Middle East.
1: That's right. I mean, this is really what the unraveling of an old order looks like. It's not contained to any particular region, and it's also not a clean handoff from one system-wide structure to another. Instead, it's a messy, precarious impasse that can be very costly globally, that those costs can be transmitted to every corner of the world. It is war mixed with sanctions, ceasefire mixed with blockade, and it has left allies hedging, markets reacting, often in a volatile manner from one day to the next. And as you said in the section that you just read from, legal rules that continue to be invoked but can no longer reliably constrain conduct. So what the United States has done is impose tremendous costs, of course, first and foremost on the Iranian people, next on its own allies in the Gulf, next again on its allies beyond the Gulf in the immediate region from Turkey to South Asia to North Africa to Europe, and then really globally through energy prices, through disruption to agriculture markets. And what it has not been able to do is convert any aspect of that coercion into something like order. So the crisis we are watching in the Gulf is really just a microcosm for a global crisis that we have been lurched into by a reckless regime in the throes of hegemonic decline. And it's hard to imagine any external adversary that could possibly be a more potent accelerant of American decline than the Trump administration.
0: Well, Asa Bali, I thank you very much for joining us here today.
1: Thank you for having me, Ian.
0: And again, I've been speaking with Asa Bali, who is a professor of law at the Yale Law School, past president of the Middle East Studies Association of North America, and a non-resident fellow at the Quincy Institute for Responsible Statecraft. Previously, she served as the founding faculty director of the Promise Institute for Human Rights at the UCLA Law School and is the former director of the UCLA Center for Near Eastern Studies. And she has an article at the Boston Review, "The Ceasefire in the Persian Gulf is a Prelude to an Emerging Precarious Realignment." We're going to take a brief station break and back in a minute discussing how big oil is the winner of this war, and it's time for all of us to wake up and kick the habit and get off the oil drug.
2: From whence shall we expect the approach of danger? Shall some transatlantic giant step the earth and crush us at a blow? Never. All the armies of Europe and Asia could not by force take a drink from the Ohio River or set a track on the Blue Ridge in the trial of a thousand years. If this

0: California on a hot day, and
1: What's the temperature right now?
0: I don't know because I'm locked inside a studio, but
1: We're in the 90s in New England.
0: oh, you
1: It's a
0: are?
1: hot one.
0: Okay,
1: Yep.
0: well, yeah, I think you might be ahead of us, but Noah has just come out with a warning that this year we'll have a super El Nino. It'll emerge this summer, and that it would rank amongst the largest El Nino events in the historical record, and that it would break global heat records and could produce a series of devastating effects, ranging from supercharged rainstorms to drought, depending on which region in the world we're talking about. So, what can we expect starting this summer and going into 2027?
1: Well, El Nino, which is again the warming portion of the Pacific Ocean heating cycle, obviously that's a cycle that's been going on for a very long time. It's not a new phenomenon. What is new is that this is now going on top of this heightened baseline because of climate change. So everything's hotter already. The baseline's up higher, and then you have El Nino now stacking on top of that, and that's what's really dangerous. There's a quote that I referenced in my piece from this Defense Department meteorologist. Due to inc the increasing concentration of greenhouse gases, the climate system cannot effectively exhaust the heat released in a major El Nino event before the next El Nino comes along and pushes the baseline upward again. So summers in general have been getting more dangerous. The last three summers have been the hottest ever on record in the United States, and that and for part of that we've been in a La Nina site, right? The cooling portion of the cycle. So I think, scientists agree what we're likely to see this summer could be really concerning. And the point of this piece, which was based on a report we put out at Public Citizen, is that this stuff isn't natural, and it's not a coincidence. As our summers have turned from these, a time of like excitement and relaxation and fun to, for millions of Americans, really a time with a lot of stress and anxiety and even danger because of these increasing heat waves and droughts and wildfires and storms. This didn't just happen. These are not natural disasters, they're climate disasters. And in fact, they are the predicted results that Big Oil knew precisely that their conduct and products were going to cause decades ago. And so the next time you're, stuck inside because it's just too hot to go outside, or there's crazy wildfire and the air quality's too horrendous to go outside. I think it's important that folks remember that Big Oil understood that what they were doing was going to cause exactly these kinds of harms, and they went ahead and did it anyway.
0: Well, as your article at the New Republic, How Big Oil Wrecked Your Summer, points out, the evidence is overwhelming that the big oil companies, ExxonMobil, Chevron, ConocoPhillips, Shell, and BP, were completely aware that at least their scientists were about the effects of global warming and how much their product exacerbated it. And it goes back to 1981 with the Exxon scientist Harry Shaw. And then in 1998, Shell also predicted what fossil fuels were doing to global warming. And in 1989, the Shell Oil Company said that the continued burning of fossil fuels would cause more violent weather. And you also point out that the former Senator Chuck Hagel, who championed anti-climate legislation when he was in Congress, finally had a road to Damascus conversion. Obviously, too late, saying they lied. It would have put the United States in the world on a whole different track, and today we would have been so much further ahead than we are. It's cost this country and it's cost the world. So they lie, and the world dies. Is that how it is?
1: Yeah, and you really can see this for all the ways that our summers are being ruined, right? So you look at these lethal heat waves, the climate attribution science there is getting stronger and stronger, where for a number of past heat waves, scientists are able to say, yeah, this that just happened would have been virtually impossible but for climate change. And in fact, the science is getting so precise that there was a study that came out last fall that found, for a number of heat waves, they can actually trace it back to particular companies. So they can say, but for the emissions of ExxonMobil

0: Chevron, et cetera, this heat wave would have been virtually impossible. So heat, they knew it was coming. They were talking about it internally in that piece. I referenced this 1996 presentation by an Exxon scientist to the Global Climate Coalition, which was a fossil fuel coalition of fossil fuel groups that was spreading climate denial in the 90s, where he presents the science connecting climate change to, quote, suffering and death due to thermal extremes. He talks about how there are threshold temperatures beyond which mortality rises significantly. So they were talking about this on heat. There's obviously more storms are getting more and more intense. They were predicting decades ago. You mentioned that 1989 Confidential Shell report that basically they mapped out, they modeled out what will the world look like if we bring fossil fuels under control and what will the world look like if we do not. And in that do not scenario, what did they predict? They predicted, quote, there would be more violent weather, more storms, more droughts, more deluges. And in fact, they predicted these harms could be so destabilizing that, quote, civilization could prove a fragile thing. And not only were they making these predictions, they were actually using this information to inform their business decisions. So they were raising the level of their offshore oil rigs because they knew sea level rise was coming. They were reinforcing their pipelines because they knew storms were going to get more intense and violent. So they were predicting this on the storms that we're seeing more and more dangerous. And then, of course, when it comes to drought and wildfires, which, you know, this is maybe some of the most catastrophic. Right now, 60% of the continental United States is in drought. Some regions, like in Florida, something like 80% of Florida is in extreme or severe drought. Utah, state of Utah, just, you know, announced a state of emergency because the snowpack has been so low. And of course, that is directly leading to these historic wildfires. Obviously, you know, in California, you've seen more than your fair share. Nebraska already this spring was like half of it got burned down. And again, the fossil fuel industry was predicting this decades ago. There's a 1982 API report that I reference in this piece, where they predicted that global warming can have, quote, serious consequences for man's comfort and survival, since patterns of aridity and rainfall can change. There's another Exxon internal memo that I referenced that predicted major shifts in rainfall. So again, on all the ways that summer has sort of shifted from, you know, it's always been my favorite season. I think that's true for a lot of people. And now in big parts of the country, it really is a difficult time. You know, I was just talking to someone in Arizona who was saying, like, summer has turned into this time when people just like can't go outside in Maricopa County and Pima County. It's really, you know, we talk sometimes about the sort of really catastrophic, lethal effects of climate change. And obviously those are relevant and those were predicted, as we talked about in those reports, but it's also just the day-to-day, like the things that we love, that we grew up with, that were so wonderful about the world, about various, you know, our homes in various parts of the country. All of this stuff is getting degraded. And I think the story of how summer has been impacted negatively is an important one that again, folks know that it's not just, you're not crazy if you feel like it's been shifting. It has. And it's been shifting in all of the ways that these companies were predicting decades ago, and then turned around and, you know, engaged in this big scheme to defraud the public, to lock us in to these very harms that they were predicting.
1: And these very companies, the Seven Sisters, the big oil companies, are making record profits at the moment, along with Aramco, the Saudi oil company, because of the closure of the Straits of Hormuz. 20% of the world's oil is being cut off. And what we're learning from that, on the one hand, I've interviewed people who said, well, the good news is that people are now going to realize how dependency on fossil fuels, oil and gas, is catastrophic, and we have to quickly move to solar and wind and EVs. That's one version. The other version is that what we're learning is how desperately dependent we are. And if only one-fifth of the oil and gas is cut off, look at the consequences. So you would think that the takeaway from this is that we're addicted to this drug, and that if we force to go cold turkey on it, it's a catastrophe. We're completely ill-prepared for it. But on the other hand, it's telling us that this cannot continue, that this addiction will kill us in the end, and it will kill the planet.
0: There's a good line I've heard a few places, you know, sunshine and wind don't have to pass through the Straits of Hormuz in order for us to use them. There was a while where climate change was this moral imperative. It was something we needed to do, but it was not necessarily something that was going to, like, you know, there would be some cost to the clean energy transition. We're now at a time where it is all benefit, right? Clean energy is the cheapest form of energy. Solar is by far the cheapest way of producing electricity right now. EVs are by and large better cars. Like, this stuff is cleaner, it's healthier. There is no reason for us to not be going all in on the clean energy transition, like China has been doing, other than the power of this incumbent industry and its puppets in the Trump administration, which is obviously staffed up and down by clowns from the fossil fuel industry and climate deniers who are doing things like putting out Coley, the anthropomorphized coal mascot for Trump's energy agenda. It's not just shooting ourselves in the foot. As you said, we are committing suicide against our national interests and against the future, you know, long-term maintenance of organized human civilization on this planet in order to continue padding the profits of these big oil CEOs. And it is just beyond shameful. And it's something that I'm hoping, you know, as we are seeing more and more of these, tragically, of the disasters that scientists are predicting for this summer, all we can do is hope that you know, the American people are going to connect the dots and understand we really need to start taking action and pushing back against this fossil fuel industry that's been leading us, you know, astray for far too long.
1: Right, but the political issue of the moment, which the Democrats are seizing on, is that the price of gas is going to bring down the Republicans and bring down Trump. And that gets to the heart of it. If we go to the pump and it costs us $10 a gallon, we're going to be thinking, this is, you know, I got to buy an electric car, even though they're too damn expensive. So in an enlightened world, you would have massive gas taxes to pay at the pump that would incentivize alternatives and switching to electric vehicles, et cetera. That's not going to happen because no politician is going to say we need to increase the gas tax. In fact, now they're saying, oh, well, let's have a holiday from gas taxes because of the Persian Gulf situation. So that's the problem, isn't it? It's one thing to blame the oil companies, which is the right thing to do because they are the villains here, and they're the drug pushers, and they're the drug kingpins that are profiting from this agony. But at the end of the day, I'm looking for a practical solution here. And the fact of the matter is that Democrats are celebrating now the fact that the Republicans are vulnerable because of the high price of gas. But the high price of gas ought to be the wake-up call for us to get off gas.
0: Yeah, absolutely. I mean, we could have a conversation about the need for, you know, a windfall profits tax, and that's been introduced in the legislature. These companies are making these crazy, crazy profits, and we should be taking that and putting it into actually pro-social investments instead of, again, just making these 100 billion millionaires, you know, even more money. But again, the solution is right there. We have the capacity right now to transition to clean energy. There are some technical challenges, but by and large, the technology is there. What we need, the obstacles are political. The obstacles are these corporate special interests that are going to keep doing everything they can to stop this transition, to stop the build out of this competitive alternative energy to their products, which, you know, as we said, are cheaper. And so the answer here is, in a sane political environment and administration, would be to, you know, as China has done, to start working to bring clean energy to scale, to be facilitating distributed build out, you know, making it easier for folks to put solar on their roof, on their deck. There's so much that we can do. And as you said, this crisis in the Middle East is just one more piece of evidence for the need for us to make this transition.
1: Right. And the argument, I know it's an unpopular political argument. No politician is prepared to increase the gas tax. But you have the model of what happened with cigarettes. They tax cigarettes to the point where people stopped smoking. And the money has been used to deal with the consequences of smoking, like lung cancer, etc. So the same thing could happen, should happen, with gas. But here we are, as I say, at a moment when the rising price of gas is considered a kind of weapon to get rid of Trump, when the real lesson should be that we need, in effect, to start taxing the hell out of fossil fuels and using that money for alternatives. That's my argument.
0: Yeah, I think what I would say is I think we're at a point now where we don't even need to do, like, clean energy by far outcompetes on a level playing field. What we really need to do, and I think, you know, it's politically difficult, as you said, to be adding on a tax. I think it's maybe more focusing on the potential for clean energy to provide real material benefits to people because it's cheaper. And so I think it should be about, right now, it is such an uneven playing field, right? The Trump administration is creating all of these obstacles to clean energy, right? They're actively shutting down new wind projects. They're doing all these things. And on the other hand, they are doing so much to keep this dinosaur fossil fuel industry going. They're actively sort of intervening and suing states to keep decrepit coal power plants running, which is costing ratepayers, you know, millions or billions of extra dollars. They are just plowing taxpayer subsidies into their, you know, their big oil buddies' pockets. Like, the amount of money that we are paying, I don't think we need to put an extra tax on gas. We should just stop, you know, blatantly subsidizing the already obscene profits of these companies. And I think if we create that level playing field, the benefits of this clean energy transition are so obvious that we really, it's, to me, it's about overcoming the political influence, power, and sort of incumbent force of this collusive industry that has been blocking what otherwise we would be taking off.
1: Well, Aaron Rugenberg, I thank you so much for joining us here today.
0: As always, great to talk with you, Ian.
1: And again, I've been speaking with Aaron Rugenberg, who's a contributing editor at The New Republic, a climate lawyer, and a progressive organizer. He's the co-host of the Fighting Fascism podcast, director of the Climate Accountability Project at Public Citizen, and previously served as a member of the Rhode Island House of Representatives. And his latest article at The New Republic is How Big Oil Wrecked Your Summer. And this has been Background Briefing. I'm Ian Masters, and I'd like to thank producers Graham Fitzgibbon and Asher Price. And if you've missed any of today's program and would like to explore our vast archives, you can visit us at backgroundbriefing.org, where we'll include extended interviews searchable by topic, and have made it easy for you to sign up for the daily email updates that provide links to resources, articles, and books discussed on the program. 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And I'll be back again tomorrow with another Background Briefing at backgroundbriefing.org. Bye for now.

0: I'm Dr. Anthony Lizerwitz, and this is Climate Connections. From 2021 to 2024, clean energy manufacturing in the U.S. boomed. Companies announced more than $200 billion in investment in producing EVs, batteries, solar panel parts, and more, along with the creation of more than 200,000 jobs. But last year, the industry took a downturn. Matthew Vining is with Atlas Public Policy. According to a report by his group and the Environmental Defense Fund, companies canceled projects that represented almost $30 billion in investment and 40,000 jobs.
1: And the spike in cancellations or retractions led to pretty stagnated net growth from what we saw as a high watermark in 2024.
0: According to the report, Trump administration policy changes and funding cuts were a major cause.
1: Cuts in federal tax credits for clean vehicles, restrictions placed on wind and solar projects at the federal level, as well as lowering vehicle emission standards, just ended up introducing a lot of uncertainty for manufacturers.
0: Some investment in clean energy continues, but more cancellations have come this year, and the sector is growing far more slowly than it was. So Vining says communities are grappling with the loss of expected jobs and revenue. Climate Connections is produced by the Yale Center for Environmental Communication. To learn more about climate change, visit climateconnections.org.
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3: Welcome to Making Contact, and today we are airing part two of a two-part series on the African-American history of Indianapolis. This story comes to us from our friends at Urbanist Media and their podcast, Urban Roots. The podcast tries to understand history, policy, and planning from the perspective of the people that live in those cities and who are trying to preserve the lost stories of their shared past. And joining us today again is Deka Hussein from Urbanist Media. So Deka, for our listeners that maybe didn't catch part one, what did we learn about Indianapolis last week?
4: Last week we spoke about Black Indianapolis, the history that's actually quite specific to the Indiana Avenue corridor and its very vibrant, rich African-American history and the extant places that are there still and the places that are also not quite there, but a lot of on-the-ground folks are doing quite a bit of work to help commemorate. So some of that is the history of Madam C.J. Walker and some of its other histories that are related to the planning efforts and the development efforts that are being done to cultivate and kind of retain the African-American history of Indiana Avenue.
3: And today we're going to be listening to part two. So what is today's story about?
4: Today's show focuses on a couple different stories related to Indianapolis that are a little bit outside of the Indiana Avenue corridor, basically trying to say, hey, there is Black history throughout Indianapolis. It is not just located within this very specific area, but that there are places like Norwood, which was a relatively unknown history that I think a lot of people had, they had the stories and they didn't really share them until one activist, Kayla Austin, came in and started talking to people. And she actually did it in a really unique way where she was like, she's an artist, so she was doing the artwork and drawing, painting the individuals that she would meet who had connections to Norwood, and she would talk to them and she would record their oral history. And through that work, it was just, it was so incredible to learn and hear about lots of other important African-American figures that really were integral to helping shape the history of Indianapolis in terms of its African-American history.
3: Thank you, Deka. And by the way, if you'd like more information about Urbanist Media, visit us online at radioproject.org for links to all of their episodes. And now here's part two of their journey into the Black history of Indianapolis.
5: The reason I'm in the preservation business is because my mother taught me that this is something important.
6: That's Claudia Polly, the preservationist we introduced you to last episode.
7: She wouldn't do any of the work she does today if it weren't for her mother's influence.
5: She had been a preservationist back in the day when we all just thought she was a little crazy.
6: Ah! When Claudia's mother, Jean Spears, got into preservation in the late 1950s, she started small.
5: They were tearing down these mansions, and Mom would go into these homes, and she'd take out marble fireplaces, mahogany staircases, stained glass windows, and then she created her own antique store.
7: In the 60s, Jean raised her preservation game. It all started when she began looking for her family's new home.
5: We couldn't move to the house that we wanted to move to because of segregation. The white realtors wouldn't let us go through, so my mother started looking downtown. Mm-hmm. And Lockerbie Square was then, at that point, was a white slum. Now it's the preeminent preservation district in Indianapolis, and Mom bought a house for $5,000. It was not in great shape.
4: How many like bedrooms?
5: 15-room house, one bathroom. Oh. It was really not a place that you wanted to set foot in.
4: But that didn't scare Jean Spears.
5: She restored it beautifully and lived in it for 15 years and then said, why am I not doing this to the black neighborhood of downtown Indianapolis, where her grandparents had lived?
7: It was easier said than done. During the 1950s and 60s, the city of Indianapolis used eminent domain to take land away from Indiana Avenue for highway construction.
4: The city then sold the land to Indiana University.
7: Then she saw Indiana Avenue take another hit.
5: They watched Madam Walker's house be destroyed for the widening of West Street. Nobody stood up and said, no, you can't do that.
4: But the city did. Luckily, about 6 blocks of historic homes survived.
7: One day, she saw an opportunity to buy one of those homes. It was, well, another fixer-upper.
5: If the termites had not been holding hands, that house would have fallen down. So
4: Jean worked her magic and turned it into another beautiful home.
7: She met her new neighbors and organized them. She helped rename the neighborhood to Ransom Place in honor of Freeman Ransom, Madam Walker's lawyer, who had lived in the neighborhood during the company's heyday in the 1910s.
4: In the late 1980s, Jean noticed the university making moves once again.
5: The university, it's all on the south side of Indiana Avenue. It said it was not going to cross over to the north side. Well, it would have crossed over a lot sooner than it has even now if Mom hadn't taken a stake in Ransom Place.
7: Jean and some neighbors worked with the Landmarks Commission to get a historic designation for Ransom Place.
4: They uncovered the names of black doctors, civic leaders, and other professionals who had lived in the neighborhood, many of whom had worked for Madam Walker.
7: In 1991, they succeeded. Today, the National Register of Historic Places includes this neighborhood.
5: That's how Ransom Place Historic District came to be.
4: Thanks in no small part to the connection to Madam C.J. Walker, Jean Spears was able to save this pocket of black history in an area the city had almost erased from memory.
7: But black indie history is about more than Madam Walker. Other stories and places in the city need protection, too.
4: Luckily, today, a new generation is carrying on what Miss Jean Spears started.
7: Welcome to Urban Roots, a podcast from Urbanist Media that dives into little-known stories from history. We're your hosts. I'm cities journalist Vanessa Quirk.
4: And I'm historic preservationist Dara Hussein Wetzel. Today, we're continuing our two-part series on Black Indianapolis.
7: If you missed part one, now's a good time to go back and listen to that episode so that you can learn about Madam C.J. Walker and Indiana Avenue.
4: In this episode, we'll go beyond Madam Walker and tell you stories of Black Indianapolis that have rarely been told.
7: And we'll introduce you to 3 Black women who are safeguarding these stories of the past and guiding Indianapolis toward a better future.
8: I have a new nickname. I'm being called a rogue historian.
9: Rogue? Oh my gosh, you put that on a business card.
8: I was like, I'm getting t-shirts. Yes. Y'all need a t-shirt?
4: When she's not roguely researching, Kayla Austin stays busy as a painter, a grassroots advocate, and the founder of a consulting company that helps Black neighborhoods mobilize history for their own protection.
7: Kayla, who's mixed race, grew up in Indianapolis. When she left as a young adult, she had no intention of ever coming back. But in 2020, in the midst of the pandemic, she returned.
8: But I was depressed to be back here because I have so many negative memories attached to it. My mother's family was pretty deeply involved in the Klan, actually. And so the stories that were told to me about what it means to be Black were very derogatory, right? And so it was a very long path to kind of recover that. And history is how I've been able to do so, right?
6: Kayla embarked on a new project to try and reconnect with the city that she had previously written off.
8: I just started inviting people into my studio and I'm doing their portraits and I'm recording their oral histories. That's also how I meet Miss Flanora.
7: Ms. Flanora Frazier.
8: And she's just this little tiny old lady. And she's very sassy.
6: Ms. Flanora told Kayla about the place where she grew up, Norwood, a small neighborhood about 5 miles southeast from Indiana Avenue.
8: Norwood is less than half a mile from the house I was born in. And no one ever talked about Norwood.
7: Here's an excerpt of Ms. Flanora that Kayla recorded for her oral history project.
10: It was but one, maybe two telephones in the neighborhood. But everybody knew everything. How did the word get around? You do something down the street, when you get home, Mom knew it. And you could get a spanking anywhere and then get home and have another one. So you try to be good. The neighbors would look out for your kids. Nobody had to worry. You never went hungry. You could eat at anybody's house. It was a very caring community, I tell you. So much different from now.
7: The more Kayla learned from Miss Flanora about her history, the more it drew her in.
8: She's 92 years old. Her grandfather, he escaped slavery when he was 13 years old and joined the U.S. Colored Troops.
6: This regiment of African Americans suffered unimaginable losses during the Civil and American Indian Wars.
8: 5,000 colored troops leave, and 950 of them make it back home.
7: Miss Flanora's grandfather, Reverend Sidney Pinnock, was one of those men. He and many others in his regiment made Norwood their home.
8: The lots over in this part of town are only $50. You got probably $25 to throw in on a house with your best friend. And that's what they do, right? They penny party. Mm-hmm. Everybody throws in $10, they buy the lot for the church. You know, everybody puts in $10 more, they buy the barn.
6: Ms. Flanora.
10: That's before my time, but I've heard the stories. Grandfather, I guess, he formed a church, and it's still there.
7: In 1889, Ms. Flanora's grandfather establishes the Pennock African Methodist Episcopal Zion Church in the neighborhood.
6: Ransom Place, the thriving Black neighborhood along Indiana Avenue, helps Norwood grow.
8: Ransom Place is essentially Norwood's mother, right? So it's sending its doctors over, it's sending its lawyers over, it's sending its teachers over.
7: One of those teachers, Miss Ada Harris, left an indelible mark on the neighborhood.
6: Madam C.J. Walker is an inspirational story, but Ada Harris was a pioneer too.
8: Ada Harris patented the straightening iron in 1893. Ada Harris is also the only Black woman in the state of Indiana who goes to the World's Fair in Paris. We've got a picture of her shaking hands with Queen Victoria.
7: She applied her world-class ingenuity toward her new home.

0: gets out all the legal paperwork, and she also has, being raised in Ransom Place, access to the NAACP and all of these organizations over there that Norwood doesn't have access to because they're isolated.
1: Ada helps Norwood become one of the most affluent free Black communities in the Midwest.
0: By 1912, they have a Black library, they have their own marshal, they have their own fire station. They also have a lot of boarding houses and hotels and hostels. Every house had fruit trees in their yard. There are no lynchings within the boundaries of Norwood, not one. That's a big deal. Norwood sounds like a utopia.
2: Of course, no utopia can last.
1: As we discussed in our previous episode, the Ku Klux Klan was solidifying its grip throughout the state from the 1910s on.
0: There are 250,000 Klansmen by 1927. And they set up all around the borders of Norwood. We have a Klan distribution map, and every X on it is 1,000 Klan members. I mean, and it's a dense forest around Norwood. Mayor Duval, literally in the Klan. Very open about it, super active Klansmen. Indianapolis essentially starts to dismantle this community. They take the marshal, defund the trolley system. They remove Ada Harris as the principal of the Norwood Colored School. She had been the principal there for nearly 30 years.
2: During this time, when the Klan is dismantling Norwood, Ada Harris tries to prevent her life's work from being undone.
0: 1925, Ada Harris has a stroke. And she writes up her will. She leaves 5 lots to the Indianapolis Parks Commission. This is the lot with their library, their community center, their kindergarten classes, and their park on it. Under the agreement that they are going to build the Ada B. Harris Center for the Benefit of Negro Children in Norwood.
1: In 1927, Ada Harris dies. The Parks Commission sends an attorney to assess Norwood.
0: The attorney comes back and says it is neither needed nor necessary for there to be a center for the benefit of Negro children in Norwood. Auction everything off. They auction it all off. In 1928, they bulldoze everything. They flatten everything. And by the time Ms. Flanora is born in 1929, there's nothing left.
2: In all of Indianapolis, you can't find a historical marker about Ada Harris.
0: Norwood's tried to get markers in their community, and like they have their rejection letters. Miss Flanora applied for it in 1997. Her grandfather's church was 110 years old. They have complete archives. They have everything that you needed to put a historic marker in place. What you meant to say is you don't value Black people and their structures and their impact.
1: Kayla and others have started pressuring the city to create a park in Ada's honor.
0: I'm going to press them to have it done by 2027 because that's 100 years.
3: Yeah.
0: And that's about time.
2: But that's not all Kayla's been up to. She's been talking to Ms. Flanora's neighbors and uncovering some pretty amazing stories.
1: 15 families in Norwood still live in the houses that their grandfathers built at the end of the Civil War. And all 15 have kept extensive archives of their family histories, photographs, freedom documents, even Civil War uniforms.
0: None of the neighbors knew that the other ones had these too. So we've discovered all this history. We've been reintroducing the neighbors to their own story. People my age had no idea about any of this. They're like, Grandma, what do you mean? We had the first Black library. They're like, oh yeah, I guess we forgot to mention it to you. You know, what do you mean? My great-great-grandfather's Civil War uniform is here in the trunk and nobody mentioned it to me. Wow. And they're like, well, we didn't think you'd think it was important.
4: Hi, Salima here. I'm just jumping in to remind you that you're listening to Urban Roots, a podcast out of Urbanist Media. If you'd like to know more about their podcast, visit us online at radioproject.org to find links for today's episode and behind-the-scenes information. And now, back to the show.
0: We stop telling stories. Mm-hmm. And it's because of trauma, right? It's because it hurts. But not all parts of the story hurt. Mm-hmm. Some parts of the story are beautiful. Over the last year, we've been able to give them their story back. And that's causing some real transformational changes. They're showing up for themselves.
2: Recently, Norwood showed up for

0: for itself, big time.
1: Since the mid-20th century, Norwood has suffered from many of the same socioeconomic forces that have throttled African-American neighborhoods across the country.
2: However, Indianapolis neglected Norwood to an extreme degree, even by American standards. Here's Ms. Flanora Frazier again.
3: We had outdoor toilets. Some people had septic tanks, if you could afford them. I remember my brothers carried drinking water from three houses down the street.
4: Norwood doesn't get roads until 1971. It didn't give them access to medical coverage. They didn't get gas and water.
1: Over the decades, the city of Indianapolis has built some things in Norwood. A park, a firehouse, a jail. In 2020, Kayla discovered that the city wanted to build a morgue on a plot of land that had been the family home of John Hardrick.
2: Hardrick's portraits, still lifes, and murals achieved wide acclaim. In the late 1920s, a Hardrick piece even hung in the Smithsonian.
1: Kayla and others showed up at public meetings and made some good trouble. Judith Thomas, the deputy mayor of neighborhood engagement for the city, remembers it well.
5: We went and talked to the neighborhood and got our hats handed to us. What we were going to build was on a historic piece of land, but we listened.
1: The people of Norwood prevailed over the city.
4: They officially canceled all of the morgue building within Norwood.
2: Since the fight over the morgue, the city of Indianapolis has started mapping Black and brown places throughout the city. That's a big deal.
5: We know where they are, who was there, and when we're looking at developing projects, we're respectful of what was there before.
2: The city will now think twice before building new projects over historic sites.
1: Kayla's hopeful, but also wary. She understands both the power and the limitations of history as a force for change.
4: This is like a very basic hierarchy of needs, like, right? You can't build when you're fighting. You can't build when you don't have food. You can't build when your environment is toxic. But one thing history does provide that is at the very core, right at the bottom of the hierarchy of needs, is a sense of self.
2: Kayla has been working to return this sense of self to Norwood. A short drive away, near Indian Avenue, another Black Hoosier is on the same mission.
6: To really have a good sense of self, you need to be able to feel those who came before you. When those buildings are taken away, that connection is taken away.
1: That's Paula Brooks. She's a community advocate for environmental justice.
2: Paula has helped neighborhoods reject facilities that would generate noxious fumes. She's fought for safer and more accessible streets.
6: My activism really stems from the fact that decision makers, policy makers, and others not seeing the humanity of the long-term residents that live here.
1: She's also part of the third generation in her family to live in Ransom Place.
6: There's not too many people in this neighborhood that knows the streets and the feeling, the history, like I do. And that green one right there, that's Miss Spears' house.
2: So when I was in Indianapolis, I asked Paula if she would meet me in Ransom Place, the neighborhood that Jean Spears and others got landmarked decades before. She explained that the neighborhood is actually much bigger than the historic district. It includes areas like Fayette Street and Flanner House Homes.
6: This is the only neighborhood downtown that Black people own real estate.
7: Mm-hmm.
6: Just about every Black person that lives in the neighborhood owns their home.
7: Mm-hmm. That's pretty impressive.
1: However, this homeownership hasn't safeguarded people from disruptive developments. While the landmarked blocks have been kept safe, other blocks in the neighborhood have been forgotten and left vulnerable. Over the years, historic homes were knocked down. Small businesses gave way to an unattractive strip mall. Safe streets became high-speed throughways.
2: When Indiana University Health demolished a road to install a monorail for students and staff, it pushed traffic coming from the interstate onto the street where Paula's mom lived.
6: My mom had to move from her house. They had put in the monorail, had her backing out in the traffic going 40 miles an hour blindly, and nobody cared.
2: Even when developers do construct needed buildings, like housing, they often block access to streets that used to run directly through the neighborhood.
0: 9th Street, right, it used to continue all the way through the avenue as well. So they built this building, but they didn't really think about, again, the connectivity. So just trying to get across is not easy.
8: I really feel the disconnectivity here. It doesn't feel like a neighborhood as much.
1: Last year, a new project proposed for Indiana Avenue came across Paula's desk. It was for student housing that would have disconnected the neighborhood even more.
2: Paula started calling people in Indianapolis to form the Indiana Avenue Coalition. It pressured the city to reject the project.
1: The coalition was able to stop this development. But Paula is clear that her work isn't just about preserving old buildings and preventing new ones. It's about advocating for the right kind of new development.
6: There's a tendency to want to turn us into museum relics, place this area like in a time capsule, and not really looking at how we are today as a community. What people want is to walk on the streets and feel safe. More green space, more transportation options. You respect the history, but you have to definitely build new. You have to look towards the future. So that's a fine line to have to walk.
2: Jean Spear's daughter, Claudia Polly, walks that line every day.
9: How can we ensure that any new development along Indiana Avenue responds to the history of the people that were there before?
1: Claudia isn't just a preservationist. She started a new nonprofit, the Urban Legacy Lands Initiative, or ULI, to help transform the avenue.
9: Using the past as a catalyst for the future, for urban legacy lands in jeopardy, the Andrew Mellon Foundation gave us money to create a new kind of CDC, a community development corporation, except this is a cultural heritage development corporation.
1: Claudia hopes her initiative can be the catalyst to bring back a thriving business community along Indiana Avenue.
9: And there's a reason why small shops have to charge as much as they do because of their overhead. Maybe there's a way that ULI, as a nonprofit, can help subsidize in some way. And it's a smart investment. It's not just handing out, no. If you are helped through the process and you're given money to start and you are given all the things that you need to have to be successful, maybe there won't be that failure rate that we often see.
2: I asked Claudia to meet me on Indiana Avenue and help me imagine the future of this once vibrant community.
10: It's kind of the way I feel in the morning. It takes a minute to get from first to second.
2: We met on a loud, busy intersection where cars went by you on their way to and from the interstate.
10: Because the interstate exit is right up there, and you come off the interstate and just zoom down West Street. I know because I occasionally do it, but I think about how bad it is when I'm doing it. But we need to be much more thoughtful about how we create our urban neighborhoods and respect our urban neighborhoods.
2: The streets here are an affront to what the neighborhood had been. And the buildings, they don't do much to help either.
1: Even now, developers still come into the avenue with plans that show little regard for the community's past or present. With her initiative, Claudia is hoping to change the conversation from the start.
10: Just this past week, we went before the Indianapolis Historic Preservation Commission, something that we hadn't known was coming up on the docket, a development proposal for a block just up the street here, which has been vacant for many years.
2: The proposal would have provided housing the neighborhood needs, but Claudia and her colleagues could see right away that its design clashed with its surroundings.
10: So we are now going to work with the development team as well as the community to help bring in the people that we can help bring in to make this work.
1: The Urban Legacy Land Initiative convenes people in the community, business owners, developers, university representatives, and city officials, and not just for one-off projects.
10: They want to bring back the vitality of the Avenue. It was a center of commerce. It was a center of community coming together, whether it was a barber shop or a liquor store or a hair salon, grocery stores. There were all sorts of places to go and do and be together, and that was the Avenue. We'd like to get that back.
8: Let's say it's 2052. What's here? What's changed? What does it look like? How does it sound?
10: There'll be people here. There'll be people living here, playing here, shopping here. It will be a vibrant community once again.
8: Yeah, I think the Avenue looking all, you know, kind of just hustle and bustle again and a little bit more, you know, poppin'.
10: Poppin' is the word. And it will be a section of Indianapolis that people take a great deal of pride upon because we've maintained the history of what was here, who was here, and how it was. It's reconciliation and moving forward and a healing.
1: Claudia is clearly walking in her mother's footsteps. So are Paula Brooks and Kayla Austin. They're all fighting to reclaim and protect the history that once was. And to set a path for a brighter future.
11: That was part two of a two-part series on Indianapolis and its Black history. It's from our friends at Urbanist Media. And that does it for today's show. I'm Salima Hamarani, and thanks for listening to Making Contact.
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18: 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My name is Steve Scrovan, along with my co-host David Feldman. Hello, David.
19: Hello, Steve.
18: And our producer, Hannah Feldman. Hello, Hannah.
20: Hello, Steve.
18: And the man of the hour, Ralph Nader. Hello, Ralph.
21: Hello, everybody. This is about getting steamed. You always have to have fire in your belly, in addition to what you know in your mind, to be a first-rate super citizen advocate, which this country really badly needs.
18: Yes, and on today's program, we're going to talk about Pope Leo. Pope Leo XIV released his first encyclical entitled Magnifica Humanitas, which took on the issue of what is branded as artificial intelligence, AI. According to the Vatican News, the underlying premise of Magnifica Humanitas is that, quote, technology is not a force antagonistic to humanity, nor is it inherently evil. However, technology is never neutral because it takes on the characteristics of those who devise, finance, regulate, and use it. Our first guest, Chris Hedges, as well as being a Pulitzer Prize-winning war correspondent and the author of many books critiquing American policy, both foreign and domestic, is also a Presbyterian minister. We'll get his theological take on the Pope's encyclical, and most likely his take on the characteristics of those big tech bros who have devised and financed it. In his ongoing assault on the health and safety of the American people, President Trump is proposing to eliminate funding for the Chemical Safety and Hazard Investigation Board, or CSB, a small federal agency that probes chemical disasters and pushes for safety fixes. Congress created the CSB as an independent watchdog to hold polluters accountable and recommend safety improvements after major industrial accidents, like the tank collapse at the Nippon Dynawave paper mill in Longview, Washington, that killed 11 workers on May 26th, and a toxic gas leak on April 22nd that killed 2 workers and injured 19 at a refinery in West Virginia's Kanawha Valley, among others. Our second guest will be Rick Engler, who is a former member of the U.S. Chemical Safety and Hazard Investigation Board. We'll talk to Mr. Engler about the implications of eliminating this vital safety agency, as well as the president's general mission to put corporate profits ahead of public welfare. To close out the show, Ralph pays tribute to 2 wonderful doctors, one of whom was a regular guest on our program. And he also has some words about Thomas Massie's call for an investigation into the USS Liberty attack by Israel in 1967. As always, somewhere in the middle, we'll check in with our intrepid corporate crime reporter, Russell Mokhiver. But first, the Pope and AI. David?
3: Chris Hedges is a Pulitzer Prize-winning journalist who spent nearly 2 decades as a foreign correspondent in Central America, the Middle East, Africa, and the Balkans. He is the host of The Chris Hedges Report, and he is a prolific author. His most recent book is A Genocide Foretold, Reporting on Survival and Resistance in Occupied Palestine. Welcome back to the Ralph Nader Radio Hour, Chris Hedges.
19: Thank you.
21: Thank you, Chris. I want to start with your knowledge of organized religion. Listeners may not know, but among Chris Hedges' many portfolios is he's a graduate of the Harvard Divinity School and has written about organized religion and history, such as advocating for civil rights back in the 60s, the National Council of Churches. But my curious question, and maybe listeners share this, is that Catholics are very well organized. They have a papacy. They have a pope, in this case, Pope Leo, who speaks out frequently, even challenges Trump. He's born in America, multilingual. They have a jurisdiction called the Vatican in Rome, which is recognized by all over the world, and countries send ambassadors there. By contrast, the Protestant world doesn't have a single leader like that. There's no way they are able to communicate and get headlines the way the Catholic Pope can. They're broken up into different denominations, Baptist, Methodist, Presbyterian, Episcopalian, and even the Baptists are broken into sections. And I want to ask you, why don't they organize themselves so they can be a conveyor of the norms of a civilized society? They can speak out against tyranny, autocracy, exploitation of workers, climate violence, and the horrific coming impact of artificial intelligence, as the Pope Leo has just done with his encyclical.
19: Well, I would cite 2 reasons. First of all, the Catholic Church traditionally has a very broad umbrella. Now, that kind of inclusiveness was damaged under John Paul II when he went after so-called liberation theologians. The term was preferential option for the poor. I was in Latin America at the time. These people were not in any way Marxist necessarily, but they worked in poor communities. And he did a tremendous amount of damage to that kind of broad spectrum that traditionally was the Catholic Church, stretching all the way from Opus Dei to Gustavo Gutierrez, who was a kind of Catholic Marxist, but a very prominent liberation theologian. So that's number one. The second thing is that the Protestant Church, and I'm Presbyterian, and I don't even mention it much, but I'm actually even ordained. I'm an ordained Presbyterian minister. The Protestant Church is dying. Its numbers are declining. Its congregations are aged. It is not bringing in new members, unlike the evangelicals, but the mainstream Protestant Church is atrophying. And any institution that atrophies, we see this with the press, I think, becomes more cautious, more conservative, less willing to take on risk. This is, in the long term, of course, counterproductive, because it means they don't stand for anything. They lose, as you correctly point out, their prophetic voice, and they fold in on themselves. Reminds me very much of the New York Times. The New York Times functions as a Byzantine court. I can remember how resistant the Times was when I was there to any kind of change or innovation. The answer being, well, you know, this is the way we've always done it. Well, the same is true for the Protestant Church. And in fact, they are, for that reason, quite hostile to those who come into the church and attempt to reconfigure the institution. So I would say those are the two main problems. And then, of course, as you correctly point out, the Protestant Church has always been fragmented into various denominations. And because those denominations are autonomous, it's very hard to get any kind of consensus between Methodists and Baptists and Presbyterians and Unitarians and everyone else. And that has, I think, especially in the moment we're in, hurt us tremendously. We did have figures. William Sloan Coffin might be an example of Protestant. He was Presbyterian. He was the chaplain at Yale. And then he was the minister at Riverside Church. So we did have moments when figures like that rose up. He didn't necessarily speak for the church, but he spoke out of defined religious tradition. And of course, Martin Luther King, and we can't forget Malcolm X. Malcolm X also came out of a very strong religious background. But these figures, they're not here anymore. And I think part of the reason is that they can't really achieve a position of dominance within these Protestant denominations, because these denominations have essentially contracted and folded in on themselves. I mean, all of these mainstream churches are losing members, losing congregants.
21: Let me interrupt you here. William Sloan Coffin did more than speak out at Yale and at his post in New York. He was right on the front lines down the South. He'd get arrested. Right. And he was a dynamic speaker, a dynamic thinker, an inspirer, and he put himself on the line, on the ramparts. There's nobody quite like that now. The closest is Bishop Barber, and he's the only spokesperson that's getting any press. Now, I want to convey two vignettes. During the Iraq War, I was upset that this criminal invasion by Bush and Cheney lying their way to Iraq, as Ron Paul said, Congressman Ron Paul, wasn't getting any pushback from the Protestant churches. So I called up a reverend and I said, here's an idea, and we'd like reverends around the country to put it into practice, that every week you toll the bells of the church the number of U.S. soldiers killed in Iraq by the criminal invasion. They couldn't do it for the number of Iraqis killed. They'd be tolling 24 hours a day. Over a million Iraqis lost their lives, over a million, due to the war crimes of George W. Bush and Dick Cheney. And her answer was, we don't do those things. We are, quote, a prayerful church, end quote. The second vignette is I called up the head of the National Council of Churches around the same time, and I said, we're not hearing from you the way we did during the civil rights era in the 50s and 60s. What's the problem? He said, well, we would like to speak out, but a significant number of our members are Southern Evangelical Baptists, and they support the Republicans and support the war. So we can't jeopardize that kind of membership and break up as a result. What do you think of those two?
19: Yeah, that's right. And I should have mentioned Bishop Barber, because he is probably, as far as I can think, maybe the one exception to this rule, and he's done great stuff. And like William Sloan Coffin, or like Abraham Heschel. Even, and my father, as you know, was a Presbyterian minister and involved in the anti-war movement and the civil rights movement, but this did not have majoritarian support within the church. So figures like Coffin, figures like Abraham Heschel, even to this day, Jewish Theological Seminary does not really honor Heschel, a prophetic figure who marched with King, along with Daniel Berrigan and Coffin and other religious leaders. So they were controversial in their day. Now, as the church atrophies, the institutions are so terrified of driving more members, especially those members with resources, with money, out of the church, that they've self-censored, they've silenced themselves. And I think that in the long term, this only accelerates the decline, of course. But that is, I mean, the vignettes that you just shared are emblematic of a decaying institution that's lost its way. And that vignette about a prayerful is important because what happened in the church is there was such controversy within the institution among those figures like my father and others who were involved. My father was a World War II veteran, by the way. He was in North Africa. There was such controversy that as the church struggled, it essentially embraced the narcissism of the consumer, the wider society. So spirituality didn't anymore revolve around standing up for the poor and the oppressed. It was that, how is it with me, which is just narcissistic. And that infected the institution of the church, just as it did the wider society.
21: Well, you know, there are nuns who are organized on the ramparts, anti-war. They'll go to military bases. They'll go to places like the Oak Ridge National Laboratory and opposing nuclear weapons. They'd get arrested. But I haven't heard much from them in recent years. Maybe they're still doing these valiant activities, but they're not getting any media. What do you know about them?
19: Well, first of all, they're outliers within the institution, number one. And number two, you know as well as anyone that the media is very effective at essentially blacking out whole segments of the society.
21: Let's go to Pope Leo's encyclical on artificial intelligence, which has gotten a lot of press in recent days. He called it Magnifica Humanitas, and it was released on the 135th anniversary of Rerum Novarum, known in English as Rights and Duties of Capital and Labor. And that was written by Pope Leo XIII, who was the inspiration for Pope Leo XIV's papal name. And he was talking in those days, late 19th century, about the industrial exploitation of labor and the modern factory. Now, Pope Leo is speaking out on the tremendous potential damage of artificial intelligence, especially on the workforce, but on the essence of human dignity. I was surprised to see that the word dignity appeared 100 times or so in this encyclical, which was the size of a small book at 43,000 words to the world's 1.4 billion Catholics, which covers a lot of ground. Could you give me your take on that? And first, describe what an encyclical is.
19: Well, an encyclical is, I mean, perhaps the easiest way to define it is papal law. And some encyclicals are very good. I'm no fan of John Paul, but he actually wrote a very, very good encyclical on work, on labor, in which he talked about the importance of a job, not only in terms of economic remuneration, but dignity and a place within society. He actually talks about unemployment as a force for the breaking up of society and family. So within the Catholic Church, these are very important. I think that Pope Leo kind of missed the point of AI in that he describes that it could be a positive force for Catholic education. These are his words, compassionate healthcare, creative platforms that tell the Christian story with truth and beauty. I think those were all indications to me they didn't quite understand what AI is about. It's not about education, it's not about compassion, and it's not about truth, and it's not about beauty. It is a very pernicious force that will go beyond, of course, replacing all sorts of labor, but creating a world where fact and fiction are blurred together. You're already seeing AI within universities and schools at this point. But what is the consequence of it? When people are using AI to write their papers and do their research, they're essentially denying themselves the ability to write and the ability to search for their own facts, which is really a form of illiteracy. And I once had a great professor, like you, a graduate of Princeton, who said the purpose of an education is learning how to read and how to write, in the sense that when you truly know how to read and absorb information and you know how to write clearly, that organizes your thoughts. Those are absolutely crucial skills. by which one can become not just an intellectual, but autonomous. And AI is ravaging those skills. And if you don't have those skills, then you become hostage to these forces. And I don't think any of this, I didn't read the full encyclical, but I don't sense that Leo was, from what I read of it, aware of this.
21: Let me just quote a sentence from the encyclical in the words of Pope Leo. Quote, so-called artificial intelligences do not undergo experiences, do not possess a body, do not feel joy or pain, do not mature through relationships, and do not know from within what love, work, friendship, or responsibility mean, end quote. And he also talked about workplace exploitation of the workers who have to work in these critical mineral mines to produce the raw materials, the people who are dispossessed, writing computer code, and so forth. He didn't ignore that. And how much can you expect from him? He's gone further than any other religious leader, and he talks about, quote, the various kinds of job insecurity, fragmented career paths, and automation must not be evaluated solely in terms of efficiency, but in relation to the dignity of the worker, the right to suffer remuneration, and a genuine possibility of participating in society, end quote. I would have preferred that he point more toward corporate power and this being maybe end of the world arm of corporate commercial power, global corporate power. But it was well received. But there was an op-ed in the New York Times recently, Chris, that from the editor of The Lamp, which is a Christian publication, that said that the encyclical was too weak. Could you address that?
19: Yeah, I think you make a good point that in terms of human dignity, in terms of labor, the encyclical was good. But I would agree, this was by Matthew Walther, I think, was the editor, as you said, of this Catholic literary journal. I think that, and as you mentioned, the potential for AI to essentially wreak havoc on the society was not part of the encyclical. I think the potential of AI to wreak havoc on the individual was. But I'm not sure that Pope Leo quite realizes, as you mentioned with this issuing 12 years ago of this statement, that the potential to destroy us is built within AI, because it, as it perfects itself, as it essentially teaches itself, it accumulates greater, greater power. And then the point I tried to make earlier is that reliance on AI essentially diminishes our capacity for critical thought and critical judgment.
21: This encyclical by Pope Leo focuses also on children. He talked about, quote, research on the impact of technology on child development, including how early and unsupervised access to cell phones leaves children vulnerable to addiction, bullying, and sexual exploitation, end quote. And of course, that's what's going on every day in millions of family situations. These companies, regardless of their promises and their ads about family safety and what they're doing, they're relentless. Let's have your thoughts on that.
19: Yeah, I think this was probably maybe the strongest part of the encyclical, in that he talked about how these devices create the illusion of friendship. He talked about the intellectual and neurological risks, premature and unsupervised access to these digital images that you talked about, Ralph, and the effects on attention spans, on emotional regulation, as I mentioned before, on critical thinking, the manipulation by algorithms, all of that was in there. That was, for me, probably maybe the strongest part of the encyclical. And it's an issue you've been raising for a long time, but it's a very, very important issue, because this is the next generation. And what you're really doing is stunting, deforming, corrupting, and intellectually diminishing those who will come next.
21: I'm curious about this. When the Pope speaks out like this, what happens to thousands of Catholic churches on Sunday in terms of informing the sermons by the priests in these churches? Do they reflect the Pope, or do they look over the people in the church and say, some of these people are voters for Trump and we don't want to alienate them? Do you know anything about that?
19: Yeah, they say some of these people are voters for Trump and we don't want to alienate them. So encyclicals do not have a profound effect. I mean, for instance, the Catholic encyclical on birth control is not something most Catholics abide by. So the Catholic Church, even though it has a broader and deeper reach than the Protestant Church, is also suffering from diminishing numbers, and its kind of far right element, Priests for Life, these kinds of groups, J.D. Vance comes out of this, are growing. So yes, the problem is when it finally comes to Sunday Mass or the Sunday service, these priests and preachers do not want any more of their declining congregations to walk out the door.
21: And that's very unfortunate, because the Pope's message is not relayed to tens of millions of Catholics in the United States and around the world, or 1.3 billion Catholics, Sunday after Sunday. I don't think enough attention has been brought to that issue. In case we have concerned Catholics in our audience, you might want to raise that with your priest. Before we close, Chris, you spoke out on artificial intelligence robbing workers of labor power. You've spoken about the need for collective labor organizing, general strikes. What's your view on all this?
19: I think that that mass organization is kind of all we have left as we barrel towards an authoritarian state. Congress doesn't function, not certainly doesn't function as Congress was designed to function. They have surrendered their traditional constitutional authority, including, of course, the call for Congress to declare war. And this kind of unitary executive branch, this was put into place, by the way, before Trump. He's just taken advantage of it. It's something you've spoken out against for many, many years because of potential for abuse, which we're now seeing. This fall, I was in Italy with Francesca Albanese, who's been sanctioned by the Trump administration. She can't use a credit card. She's locked out of the world financial system. We joined dock workers who refused to load weapons onto ships bound for Israel. And I went because, and we did a short film on it called Resistance 101, which people can see on YouTube. And I think that it's absolutely fundamental that we recapture that kind of militancy, that kind of organized workforce that has traditionally throughout our history been such an important corrective to democracy, along with, of course, journalism. And we don't have a moment to lose, because as the Pope correctly pointed out, AI has the potential to obliterate entire job professions, entire professions.
21: Well, as you note, the courageous UN representative on the Palestine matter, Francesca Albanese, who's been subject to horrible counterattacks, vicious personality attacks, exclusion. And one of the reasons is that she's come out and said that the number of Palestinian civilians killed by the Israeli genocide is over 600,000. It isn't 74,000, listeners. That's the minimal Hamas figure, which doesn't include all the horrible secondary effects of starvation, contaminated water, no food, no medicine, no health care, no electricity, no fuel, no shelter. And it doesn't include all the victims under the rubble. It's a very minimal figure. And she correctly says that her closeness to this subject is peerless, and she's honest, and over 600,000 have been killed. Thank you very much, Chris Hedges.
19: Thank you, Ralph.
18: We've been speaking with Chris Hedges. We will link to his extensive body of work at RalphNaderRadioHour.com. When we come back, Donald Trump has another vital federal agency in his crosshairs. But first, let's check in with our corporate crime reporter, Russell Mokyber.
4: From the National Press Building in Washington, D.C., this is your Corporate Crime Reporter Morning Minute for Friday, June 12, 2026. I'm Russell Mokyber. A Georgia Piggly Wiggly has been hit with nearly $200,000 in federal penalties after a worker lost four fingers while cleaning a commercial meat grinder. That's according to a report from People magazine. Investigators said the employee was cleaning the grinder at the grocery chain's store in Bowdoin, Georgia, on June 29th when a coworker accidentally stepped on the machine's foot control pedal, causing it to start unexpectedly and pull the worker's hand into the equipment. The employee suffered the amputation of four fingers. OSHA later cited the store for a willful violation, alleging it had bypassed safety guards designed to protect workers from dangerous moving parts and flying debris. For the Corporate Crime Reporter, I'm Russell Mulciver.
18: Thank you, Russell. Welcome back to the Ralph Nader Radio Hour. I'm Steve Scrovan, along with David Feldman, Hannah, and Ralph. Hey, who cares if a chemical plant spews toxic waste all over your community? Donald Trump sure doesn't. David?
5: Rick Engler is a former U.S. Chemical Safety and Hazard Investigation board member and labor advocate who founded the New Jersey Work Environment Council. He has advocated for successful landmark state and national public policies that ensure workers and the public's right to know about potential chemical dangers and that promote safer processes, chemical incident prevention, and whistleblower protection. Welcome to the Ralph Nader Radio Hour, Rick Engler.
7: Thank you. Glad to be with you today.
21: Welcome, Rick. People may not have heard of the Chemical Safety and Hazard Investigation Board. It's like the NTSB, which investigates transportation collisions, airlines, railroads, trucks, and so forth. I remember, Rick, I went to Philadelphia decades ago because Philadelphia was the leader in passing an ordinance on the right to know. And that's where I want to start in the interview with you. You have been a great supporter of the public's right to know about potential chemical dangers that they may be exposed to on the job and in the community where they live, and also openness in government, transparency. Tell people what the right to know in the community really means and how widespread are those legal requirements.
7: Well, you have to back up, I think, a little bit, because I do believe that the origin of the phrase, which was designed by the first attorney that I believe you hired for the Center for Responsive Law, was, you know, he coined the phrase, but the late great leader of the Oil, Chemical, and Atomic Workers Union, Tony Mizaki, coined the phrase, and it developed out of experience in the workplace. It expanded to the community into a broader public right to know, but it began with worker exposure to hazardous material. So let me give you an example from Philadelphia. A fellow named John Winfelder, who worked at Lee Tire and Rubber in Conshohocken, which was a tire manufacturing site, walked into the office where I worked at the Philadelphia Project on Occupational Safety and Health one day in the mid to late 70s. He had his green work uniform on, except it was sort of obscured by black dust, and he brought with him a list of chemicals. But the list was not indicating what the actual chemical was. It was a list of numbers and code names and trade names that made it virtually impossible to figure out what the health effects of those substances were that he worked with all the time in making tires. So that kind of experience informed Tony Mizaki from members in the Oil, Chemical, and Atomic Workers Union, who participated in town hall meetings inside the union all around the country in the late 60s and prior to the passage of the OSHA Act in 1970. And it led to, eventually, it's a long story, to right-to-know laws for workers, but they were soon expanded at the state and local level, a right-to-know for communities. And so what was being used? How much of particular chemicals, hazardous substances were used in the workplace, what their names were, their real names, not their code names, and what the quantities were and at what sites. And that eventually, fast forward, became expanded to federal protections. And so today, looking back on it, on something that people, I think, take for granted quite a bit, there really is a substantial, not perfect, much more needs to be done, right to know for both workers in many, but not all workplaces and communities through a combination of local, state, and the federal laws. The most prominent federal laws are under OSHA, where workers have a right to their own medical records. If they've had test results in the workplace of an exposure level, they have a right to that. They have a right to have chemicals labeled, to have training before working with chemicals, and also to have data sheets about what the health hazards are and protective measures they can take. For the community, there's a number of right-to-know laws, including the Emergency Planning and Community Right-to-Know Act, which covers the storage of chemicals, and also the Toxic Release Inventory, which talks about, and you can look this up by location or by facility, You can look up how much of a certain range of chemicals is being emitted into the air or water and see just how much potential exposure there is in your own community.
21: Rick Engler, how do you look it up?
7: Well, go to EPA, and if you search for EPA TRI, or Toxics Release Inventory. And last I looked, it still was a relatively user-friendly site that would give you a lot of information about major facilities in your state or even neighborhood. And you can go from there to try to get a better handle on what you might potentially be exposed to.
21: Rick, you were appointed by Obama to be a member of the U.S. Chemical Safety Board. And I want to give our listeners an idea of what this board does. It has a budget of about $14.5 million. Just consider that Trump wants to abolish this board. That's why we're having this interview. He wants to get rid of it. And he's spending $17 billion building the boondoggle wall along the Mexican border, with contracts going to his cronies and his buddies, tremendous waste and corruption. But he wants to get rid of this tiny, life-saving board. Well, here's what it's done recently. There was a massive chemical tank implosion at a paper mill in the state of Washington in May. 11 people were killed. Days earlier in Southern California, authorities ordered 50,000 people to evacuate their homes when a tank filled with highly toxic chemicals was in danger of exploding. And in April, two people died after inhaling fumes from a chemical tank at a silver recovery plant in West Virginia. All of these were investigated by the Chemical Safety Board, which not only produces a report about how these disasters happen, but it makes suggestions on how to substitute dangerous chemicals for certain functions with less dangerous chemicals, or how to change the inspection process. And this is what is being slated for extinction, this tiny chemical safety board. Describe more what your concern is here, Rick.
7: Well, the CSB is unique. I mean, nobody would think of abolishing the National Transportation Safety Board. And no one should think about abolishing the Chemical Safety Board, which does the same thing. It's not about issuing, in this case, fines or violations. It's about trying to understand the underlying causes of what led to these incidents. So what OSHA does, for example, when there's a chemical explosion, is they have 6 months to compare their standards to whether any were actually violated by the employer, and then to issue violations and penalties. The CSB doesn't face that restriction and can dive much deeper into what the causes are of these incidents. For example, there's all kinds of issues that can lead to a major catastrophe, including things like there was inadequate numbers of staff, disinvestment. You know, we see so much less funds going into manufacturing in this country. And a recent insurance report noted that major losses were more frequently in facilities that were 30 years old or older. And so these are the kind of things the CSB can look into that the regulatory agencies such as OSHA and EPA do not. So it performs really a unique role. And while it's not a regulatory agency and cannot order companies to comply with findings, it can have an outside influence in moving safety advances.
21: Well, if any of our listeners think it doesn't relate to them, listen to this figure. Over 177 million Americans live in what are called worst-case scenario zones near facilities that use hazardous chemicals. Two questions, Rick. Does the Chemical Safety Board cover the deadly chemicals transported by railroads coursing through American cities and towns every day, 24 hours a day? And second, give us some idea of what a worst-case scenario is.
7: Well, no, it does not cover the transportation sector. That's what NTSB does. And it's not really an option. When Congress passed the Clean Air Act amendments in 1990, they defined the role of the CSB, and they were very clear that CSB was to focus on fixed industrial facilities. But that includes a wider range of sites that one might normally think. For example, it's not just chemical plants and oil refineries, but it's also pulp and paper mills, like the site in Longview, Washington, where 11 workers needlessly died due to a major chemical incident that you highlighted It also includes water treatment and wastewater treatment plants that use large quantities of chlorine. So there's lots of types of facilities in the country that are subject to CSB jurisdiction and that don't necessarily need to be regulated by an EPA risk management program.
21: Well, you know, Trump wants to build more liquefied natural gas terminals, such as the ones that are off the cities in the Gulf of Mexico, like Houston and New Orleans. I've often warned about the dangers because looking into this over the years, the regulation is not as strict as it should be by the federal government and the state government, and there could be a mega disaster. Give us an idea what could happen if a LNG plant blew up.
7: You know, to be frank about this, I haven't looked at that issue with any particularity, but one of the things that can happen in the event of a chemical catastrophe is that you have a series of cascading reactions. In other words, some of the federal regulation by EPA is based on the idea that one process, one unit at a complex continuous flow operation that runs 24 hours a day has a leak and then bad things happen and there might be an evacuation, there might be fatalities or injuries. But the fact is the worst case scenarios can be of a cascading reaction where multiple units explode and leak. And so it's very difficult to estimate the potential human risks, but we certainly know from history that major number of fatalities can result from these kind of incidents. In fact, you narrated in 1990 a video for the then oil, chemical, and atomic workers called Out of Control. I'm sure you remember it. And that came on the heels of when we had explosions in the Houston area at ARCO and Phillips that killed, I think, together about 40 people. So the largest explosion in the last couple of years, when I say explosion, I should say the largest impact in terms of fatalities has been this Longview, Washington paper mill incident. Most people don't think of paper mills as chemical plants, but they are. And here we have 11 people dead. So it's really time for this carnage to stop.
21: Well, you know, Trump's war on worker safety is at full throttle. He wants more chemical plants. He wants more LNG plants. But he's trying to weaken the already inadequate regulations for safety at these plants, in addition to abolishing the Chemical Safety Board. What's his motivation here, other than total ignorance and being in the pockets of the big corporations? But, you know, you don't have to be a smart politician to know that you're going to be blamed if we lose a good part of a city due to a chemical plant explosion and the consequence deadly cloud that goes over the neighborhoods.
7: Well, I find it very, I don't know, curious. I mean, I looked at the last 9 CSB on-site investigations, and 7 of them were in red states, states, you know, that the majority of the voters voted for Trump. And I thought, well, seems to me this is an example of he's attacking his own to the extent there is some working class base for Trump. Abolishing the CSB, which has open investigations, would be incredibly harmful to working class Americans. So I'm puzzled by it politically, but I do think it's fundamentally at its core about heeding the wishes of the oligarchs and the big corporations. And it's just a matter of power. But it's clearly, if the trade association, for example, the American, I think it's called the American Forest and Paper Association, said to Trump, don't withdraw the chemical safety and pulp mill safety rules, as Trump is now proceeding to do, I think he would do it in a heartbeat. None of those industries have stood up, despite the recent incidents, and said to EPA, you've gone too far in rolling back. They've been a slightly more friendly to the Chemical Safety Board because I think they recognize it as a non-regulatory agency, and ultimately they can accept or not accept its recommendations. And I think support for the CSB positions themselves a little bit in terms of PR to then fundamentally attack safeguards by OSHA and most currently by EPA through this proposed rollback of its risk management plan. Ultimately, it's a matter of corporate power and corporations simply having too much power to influence and at this point really control public policy.
21: Well, you know, they don't want another Bhopal disaster like in India in a Dow Chemical plant, Rick. What did the New York Times about a year ago mean when they said The White House is planning to eliminate the Chemical Safety Board. Even industry groups are opposed. What do they mean by even industry groups are opposed? Right. Or are they wrong?
0: I think there is some truth that the ideologues in the White House, the Russell Voights and et cetera, you know, they have a certain religious fervor about this. When I talk to plant managers, the plant managers of the corporations are, you know, much more careful and nuanced in most cases. They don't want their own plants to explode. But somewhere at the higher corporate levels, I think they're just willing to take the risks that the trade-off

0: these incidents destroy facilities. So you look at Philadelphia Energy Services, which is the big former refinery in Philadelphia. They had a series of major fires and explosions in June 2019. It was the straw that broke the camel's back. The plant wasn't doing all that well anyway. The CSB found that there were lack of inspection in piping that led to corrosion. That was one of the factors that led to the explosion. But the point I want to make here is that when the plant shut down permanently, 1,000 jobs were lost. Facilities closed. They have a major economic impact, not only on, to some extent, I guess, on their owners, but certainly to the community's economy as well, and to the thousands, well, about 1,000 workers permanently lost their job at that refinery. So they have a very broad impact. But maybe this is
1: Before we talk
0: subject to
1: about
0: international pressures. Maybe this is about disinvestment in the U.S. I think the effort to run facilities to failure is probably not just a short-term process, but is also some corporations are looking that they're going to merge or they're going to export production overseas or elsewhere. And so they run these facilities to failure. And that's part of their business plan, even if they don't acknowledge the safety risks to neighbors and workers.
1: Interesting point. Is there a map that people can go to determine whether they're living in areas of potential jeopardy near a chemical plant or some toxic chemical storage site?
0: Well, there's a couple things people can do. They can go to the website of the Coalition to Prevent Chemical Disasters and take a look at a map of where there have been recent chemical incidents. I think that's cpcd.org. And they can also push the EPA to restore its online RMP tool. One of the things that EPA did a few months ago was take it off the internet on the EPA's own website, a way to find what facilities used highly hazardous chemicals. And they claim they're going to put that back on, as public information eventually, but they haven't done it yet. It's
1: Can
0: a
1: you give that
0: difficult.
1: website again?
0: Sure, cpcd.org.
1: CPCD.org,
0: Yeah, it's the
1: listeners.
0: Coalition to Prevent Chemical Disasters, and there's a wealth of information on that site.
1: Let's go to a success story. And this is right out of a Hollywood movie. A poultry processor. There was a leak of liquid nitrogen, which is widely used in industrial freezers. It overflowed and quickly vaporized, killing two maintenance workers by asphyxiation. During the ensuing evacuation, 14 other workers rushed to enter the freezer room to rescue their buddies. Four of them also died from asphyxiation. Investigators from Chemical Safety Board traced the accident to a device called the bubbler tube, used to measure liquid nitrogen levels inside the freezer. The tube was likely bent during maintenance, rendering unable to measure and control the freezer's liquid nitrogen levels. Following the Chemical Safety Board's findings, the freezer's manufacturer, the name is Messer, M-E-S-S-E-R, revised its freezer design to include several layers of protection against liquid nitrogen overflow. The poultry processor, now part of Gold Creek Corporation, also developed emergency response protocols, which the chemical board said would help prevent future accidents. Quote, "Then these incident details are documented and the knowledge becomes a very valuable guidance," end quote, said Faisal Khan, director of the Mary Kay O'Connor Process Safety Center at Texas A&M University. He added, quote, "We can learn and improve," end quote. That's the kind of work the Chemical Safety Board does with a tiny budget of a little over $14 million a year that Trump, in his ignorance, violence, cruelty, and viciousness, wants to eliminate, while he spends $17 billion, with a B, dollars of your money, to build a boondoggle wall on the Mexican border to satisfy his political ego and crony company contractors who are probably investing in his enterprises. What would you like to add before we conclude, Rick Engler?
0: Well, I think there are two things at least to pay attention to. One is the EPA's attempt to gut the main regulation, the risk management program, to prevent major chemical incidents. And right now, EPA has a proposal to do that. The

0: comment period is closed, and we expect them to issue this dismantling within the coming year. So people should try to stay on top of that. And you can catch up with all this, go to the EPA website. The CSB has a website as well, but there you can get really useful information about what the CSB is up to. CSB also produces videos for many, not all, of its incident investigations. And the CSB videos are very useful teaching tools in explaining what the, at least the technical causes are of how these incidents happened and illustrate the value of CSB. And I would also urge people to contact their member of Congress about CSB's funding, because CSB's funding has been restored each of the at least 6 years or so that Trump has attempted to abolish the budget. So right now, for the budget year that starts October 1st, still unknown what the CSB budget will be. And I think, especially given these recent incidents, I think Congress people will listen to some extent to constituents if they speak up to demand that the CSB be at a minimum funded at the 14 million plus level.
1: Thank you very much, Rick Engler.
0: Thank you very much for allowing me to talk today. Most appreciated.
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2: Before we go, Ralph, you have a couple more topics you want to touch on, beginning with a couple of people you'd like to pay tribute to.
1: Two of the greatest doctors in American history passed away recently. One of them most people may not have heard of, John Payne Gaiman, G-E-Y-M-A-N. He's a family physician coming out of Princeton and graduating from medical school, passed away age 95. What a life he led. A family physician, a professor of medicine, an educator, an advocate for health reform. A few years ago, he would fly cancer patients from an island off of Seattle where he lived to a hospital with other volunteers who flew these Cessna planes. He did it all. He represented the finest traditions and principles of medicine. But he also wrote over 12 books on the corruption of the healthcare system. And he never let corporations off the hook. And the books were tremendously graphic, easy to read, clearly printed. And he kept writing them, and he sent copies to every member of Congress who, for the most part, hardly responded. The press wouldn't give him his due because he wasn't particularly flamboyant like some physicians are today. He doesn't just talk on micro malpractice or some denial of benefits such as under Medicare disadvantage. He did the whole range of corruption. Very few of the corruptors escaped his eloquent and graphic pen. Dr. John Gaiman, he was one of a kind. The other doctor was far better known. He died recently at age 97, Professor Robert Coles, a Pulitzer winner child psychiatrist. And he really broke ground. He documented with interviews and spending a lot of time with children, traveling with them, interviewing them. He documented that they have a well-developed moral sense of right and wrong, of being fair and unfair, when they're 5 years old, 6, 7, 8, 9 years old. And the beauty of his discovery is that these children were not encumbered by vested interests, such as maybe their parents were, or adults. They could clearly signal the right path for a humane society. And some of his interviews were staggeringly illustrated, particularly a 6-year-old African-American girl harassed on her way to desegregated school in a southern state. And he interviewed her after she was being taunted and threatened before she entered the school building. And that interview is a world classic, that this young girl had the perspective to transcend her experience and evaluate what is happening in a moral context. And so Robert Coles was a great doctor. He wrote many books and he testified. He went to civic gatherings. He knew the power of communication. Actually, he inspired Claire to write her book, Your Best Teacher, because he showed that it is folly for adults to underestimate the curiosity, intellect, idealism of youngsters. And that is a super Nobel Prize discovery in my mind. If we listened more to our children, if we didn't degrade their bringing up experience by putting them on screens instead of having them play outside or exercise their minds in other ways, we'd be a much better and safer and healthful society, and we'd be respecting what our founding fathers always called posterity. So there are great obituaries in the New York Times, Washington Post of Professor Coles. Dr. Gaiman hasn't yet received an obituary in those newspapers, but if you go to his website, which is John Gaiman, MD, one word, John Gaiman, G-E-Y-M-A-N, MD.org, you'll get a sense of his great work as a practicing physician, writer, advocate, and fearless defender of patients being done in regularly by corporate greed.
2: Ralph, recently Congressman Thomas Massie made a statement about an incident that we've talked about on the program before. He was asking for a probe into Israel's attack on the USS Liberty in 1967. What's that all about, and what do you think about that?
1: Well, he went on the floor of the House asking for a new investigation because the former investigation was a cover-up like there's never been in American military history. Israeli jets attacked this ship. It was clearly marked. The day was sunny. The American flag was flying. They knew it was a non-warship. It was an electronic detection warship. This was in their war with Egypt and Syria at the time. They were doing things in the Suez that maybe they didn't want the American military to find out about. And the jets came, and then they came back, and they strafed. They killed 34 sailors, 174 injured, almost sank the ship. And listen to this. For 17 hours, the U.S. Navy and Air Force didn't come to the rescue. The orders came out immediately after the first attack to get to the boat and defend it against the attackers. And the U.S. Navy and Air Force were on the way, and suddenly they were called back by Washington, Lyndon Baines Johnson, and an Admiral McCain, the father of Senator John McCain. And seven books have been written on this by the survivors and others on USS Liberty, demanding an investigation. Major established diplomatic and military figures in the U.S. have described what happened as a cover-up, that the investigation did not pursue the truth. And Tom Massie went on the floor of the House as a courageous lawmaker, laid it all out, and demanded a new investigation. So this illustrates, I think, why Trump wanted Tom Massie defeated. He was defeated in the primary in Kentucky by AIPAC-supported opponent. Huge money, huge slander of Tom Massie, MIT grad, very smart, principled, and disagreed with Trump on the war in Iran, disagreed with Trump on a deficit, disagreed with Trump on a couple other matters. But for the most part, he supported Trump's legislation. That wasn't enough for Trump. You want to get the transcript? Just go to Congressman Tom Massie's office, call him up. He'll send you a transcript free. And you can also look it up in the congressional record.
2: Ralph, what do you think? You know, Massie was defeated in his primary. He's got about 6 months to go. What do you think his motivation was in bringing this up now?
1: He is going to make his 7 months since he was defeated to January of next year count in ways that are going to drive Trump nuts. And nothing Trump does anymore can stop him. He's already been defeated. So he's not going to go away quietly. He's not going to slink back in a corner. He's not going to quit like Taylor Greene did when she was criticized by Trump from her House seat in Georgia. He's going to stand tall, and he may run again in some other undefined campaign that he's going to let us know later.
2: I want to thank our guests again, Chris Hedges and Rick Engler. For those of you listening on the radio, that's our show. 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
1: I'm David Lombardo, and you're listening to WCNY's The Capitol Press Room. We're going to spend the first half of the show with Dr. Damia Harris Madden, Commissioner for the State Office of Children and Family Services, which is out this month with an overdue report on the after-school care landscape in the Empire State. We'll talk about who is served by the current system, the limited capacity of the state to provide after-school care, and how much universal access might actually cost. Then we'll highlight legislation that would give school districts more flexibility with the type of vehicles and drivers that can be used to transport kids for school-related activities. And finally, we'll share an excerpt of our Dispatches from Planet Albany conversation this week with Politico New York's Albany Bureau Chief, who recently had an extended one-on-one conversation with Governor Kathy Hochul. It's all coming up right here on WCNY's The Capitol Press Room.
2: From Feature Story News in London, I'm Stuart Smith. A framework peace deal has been reached between the US and Iran, which promises to end hostilities and reopen the Strait of Hormuz. But the vast majority of ships are staying put until the deal is signed and details made public. British children under 16 will be banned from social media platforms sometime next year, after the UK chose to follow Australia's attempt at a solution to the dangers of social media. And the son of Norway's crown princess has been found guilty on 2 counts of rape.
3: Welcome to 2026 Talks, where we're following our democracy in historic times.
4: Subject to finalization of documents, we should get done over the next few days. Probably have a signing maybe in Europe.
3: President Donald Trump says the U.S. and Iran have agreed to stop fighting. The White House says they'll sign a 90-day ceasefire in Switzerland on Friday, reopening the Strait of Hormuz and ending the blockade of Iranian ports. The U.S. is to release billions of dollars in frozen Iranian assets, and the countries have 60 days to negotiate on Iran's nuclear program. Tehran is calling it a victory, and Israel's continued attacks in Lebanon may still complicate the situation. Gas prices are falling, but remain well above pre-war levels. Depleted fuel stockpiles could take months to recover. Investment bank Goldman Sachs warns right now the oil market seems too focused on the immediate outcome of the war and not enough on underlying fuel supply and demand issues. This comes when the economy is at a fragile point. Despite some economic growth and relatively low unemployment so far in Trump's second term, Washington Post reporting confirms surveys showing voters are worried by the president's trade policies and the slashing of government staff and services. And the paper says they're deeply concerned that artificial intelligence is threatening career prospects. A new report from progressive group Demos argues the huge disparity in wealth is driving the growing affordability crisis. Demos says 900 billionaires now have almost twice the net worth of the entire bottom half of all households. Jeffrey Gustavson with the Washington state nonprofit Firelands Workers United says solving that starts with breaking corporate influence.
5: These are companies that have essentially rigged the system in their favor for a very long time, and it's especially strong in our state given the presence of large tech companies that are some of the wealthiest companies in the history of the world that are raking in record profits year after year.
3: It's been 10 years since the Pulse nightclub shooting in Orlando, Florida, when a gunman opened fire at a gay nightclub, killing nearly 50 and injuring even more. Orlando Mayor Buddy Dyer says the community is coming together to honor and remember those lost.
6: Our community has come together again through a variety of remembrance activities, from various church services, the Mental Health Association luncheon, to our sports teams creating the Orlando United Church to benefit the Orlando Resiliency Services.
3: June is Pride Month, but there's a growing disparity in attitudes. For 6 years, gay advocacy group Out Leadership has measured the business and workplace climate for gay and transgender people. Their index shows rising anti-LGBTQ sentiment and legislation, including so-called Don't Say Gay bills in Florida, Indiana, Kansas, and North Carolina. University of California professor Brandon Robinson says a backlash shouldn't stop people from observing the month.
7: We should be really celebrating it. We should be saying we're here. We matter. We're important. We have value. It's needed more now than it has been lately.
3: A Public Religion Research Institute poll from March finds nearly 3/4 of Americans support non-discrimination protections and almost 2/3 support same-sex marriage. I'm Edwin J. Vieira for Pacifica Network and Public News Service. 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
8: Hey, how are you?
9: Black history is happening every day. 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We hope to inspire you by enlightening you with those people and events that should be learned from and forever remembered.
10: Today is June 15th. On this day in 1921, Elizabeth Betsy Coleman
8: also known as Brave Betsy, earned a pilot's license from the International Aeronautics Federation, which made her the first black woman to earn a pilot's license. The inspiration of French women who flew planes during World War I drove Komen to be a pilot, which paved the way for other black women today.
10: Achievements and events are not confined to the past. Make sure to etch your own path in the pantheon of human history. This has been Black History Month 365. Bam! 365, where you find every day Black history is made.

0: A legislative push led by State Senator Zellner Myrie in 2024 to expand access to after-school care in New York resulted in a mandate for the Hochul administration to publish a report earlier this year on the after-school landscape, including how many kids are currently served by existing programs, the state's after-school capacity gap, and what it might cost to provide programming to all school-age kids. And while the report took a few extra months to be released, it is coming out this summer, and we're unpacking the findings and potential next steps with New York State Office of Children and Family Services Commissioner Dr. Damia Harris Madden. Thanks for making the time, Commissioner.
1: Thank you so much, David, for having me.
0: It's our pleasure. So for the purposes of this exercise that you were tasked with, when we think about after-school programs, what type of programming would qualify? And I guess what age of New York students are we thinking about? Because I have to imagine the priority is probably those kids who can't be left home alone and not necessarily so much worried about those 16, 17, and 18-year-olds.
1: Oh, we worry about them all, David. I can assure you our vision in OCFS is really to support every individual child and family so that they're valued and flourishing. So, you know, we do care about the older youth. But again, for the purposes of this report, we did stick to children that we consider to be school age, which is from 6 to 12 years of age. I'm just going to start by saying what we all know, why after school is important. You asked about, you know, a little bit about what we do with OCFS and our after school programming. We know that unsupervised time can lead to unproductive time. And so to the extent possible, we want our children engaged when, you know, in activities that really support them, that prepare them for the future, that whether it's social skills development, career exploration, STEAM, arts, sports. And when children are very young, we just want to make sure that they're prepared to maturate and also reach eventual adulthood. So that also means the safety component, right? Making sure we have places where there's a decreased likelihood of, you know, getting involved with the lures of the street, so to speak. So we want to always promote the physical, emotional, mental, and psychological safety of our children, particularly during those bewitching hours of 3 to 6 p.m.
0: Well, a lot of those goals sound similar to what people expect from childcare more broadly these days. So what is the relationship between an after-school program and maybe childcare more broadly? Are they part of the same continuum? Should one be thought of as a separate issue? I mean, how do you try to wrap your head around them?
1: So as someone who has developed after-school programs for many years and also evaluated them, we absolutely see after-school as part of the continuum. Governor Hochul has, you know, invested heavily, yes, on the childcare front, because we know there's just so much unmet need as it relates to our, you know, infants and our youngest children, but also in after-school programs, because at the end of the day, our parents need to keep their jobs, right? And we want our children to be productive, and everyone needs to be less stressed. So to your point, yes, after school is a part of that continuum. And so for many that are involved in the child care and after school ecosystem, we absolutely know that there is a relationship.
0: Well, the report that your agency came out with found that the current after school programming capacity during the academic year in New York is about 500,000 slots. And that leads to a capacity gap, given the amount of school-age kids in New York, of over a million kids right now. And we can talk about how to address that gap. But for those people who are serviced by the existing provider network, how are they getting care? And what are they paying either out of pocket or with the help of state or local governments or school districts to make that care possible? I mean, what is the current landscape a product of?
1: Certainly. So I'll start with the first, which is the capacity question that you asked. It was, you know, at the highest range, 1.15 million that we ascertained from a number of archival data, you know, the reports that are out that suggest that, you know, our young people are engaged to the tune of about 500,000. However, you know, I think the definition of after school varies, so we have to take that into consideration, because the design of a program, the dosage of a program, all pretty much varies. And so at its lowest end, we actually see a gap of 390,000 students or children that are not engaged versus the 1.15 million. So I think this report does a very good job of giving us that range of where there is unmet need. To your question regarding the calculation of costs, you know, After school can be costly for some, and in some cases, after school is completely free thanks to government support, philanthropy, and other, possibilities. So, on average, the median cost is about $6,000 according to this report, but it could also be lower than that. Again, this report does a really good job at looking across New York State and saying, okay, what is the highest amount we could possibly need to get to, let's say, a place of universal after school? That could be as high as $11 billion, but it could also be as low as $1 billion. It all just depends, again, on the many variables to include geography, again, program offerings. What kind of expenditures you need in after school? Some places need transportation. Some people need custodians, security. It all varies. So I think the aim of this report was really to provide us with a tool so that we can dig deeper and really get to actual costs, because it's really difficult to do a predictive analysis when you have so much variation. But this tool, this study, is really going to be used to help us kind of look at what the next steps would be. But it's definitely not a roadmap. I want to make a distinction here because, it's not something that we're looking at as a necessary guide. It just was information that was presented based on what data was available at that time.
0: Well, before we move on, let me reintroduce you. For listeners just joining us, I'm David Lombardo, and this is WCNY's The Capitol Press Room, and we're speaking with Dr. Damia Harris Madden, the Commissioner for the New York State Office of Children and Family Services, which recently put out a report on the after-school landscape in New York. And I want to come back to the current system and who's served by it, because often when we think about child care, it's typically people on the very low end of the income spectrum who are able to access government subsidies, and then you have people on the very high end who don't think twice about digging into their pocketbook to pay for some of the most pricey care, and there's that people in the middle who often are struggling to figure out what to do. Does that same dynamic play out in terms of after school care, or does it look different in terms of who is able to fill those, say, 500,000 plus spots?
1: I think you're absolutely spot on, David, that there's a lot of variation between the costs in the different regions, and again, the difference in terms of the program design and the quality of care. You're absolutely right that this study did look at the cost of implementing after-school programming in New York State and the cost borne by families and municipalities, which again can range anywhere between, zero to $6,000. To your point, there are many government subsidized programs. We're very fortunate in New York State that we are one of 10 in the nation in terms of performance, where we have more than 35% of our children engaged in after school, and that's according to national data. So I think, the investments that have been made, and when you speak about, the early childhood and after school and the continuum, we look at programs like the CCAP program, for example, where Governor Hochul has continued to invest. This year, she has an increase of $3 billion in our CCAP program, which is a 40% growth for OCFS. But it's important to note that at least 40% of CCAP is utilized in after school. And some people really don't know that, but that's a huge part of it. So when they hear CCAP and they hear subsidy, they automatically think of the 0 to 5 or 0 to 3 range, whereas CCAP also supports, our young people that are our school age.
0: So right now there is this emphasis in terms of making pre-K more widely available. And this means those kids under the age of 6, but for the purposes of this school age, children are defined as under the age of 13 and at least 6 years old, or enrolled in kindergarten or a higher grade. Do you have a sense of what sort of population we're missing then when we take into consideration the broader landscape of after-school needs if we aren't capturing those maybe 4 and 5 year olds?
1: Well, as you know, if we're focused on CCAP and its expansion, which is different from obviously the pre-K and pre-K 3 and pre-K 4, CCAP again covers the wide gamut
0: Oh, sure,
1: from.
0: but I just mean for the purposes of this report, when you guys looked at school-aged children, it was that range of 6 to 12. And I'm curious then if you feel like you're missing a meaningful population by using that definition of school-aged children when trying to assess what's going on in the after-school landscape.
1: Think we are, David. And the reason why I say that is because when you're looking at 0 to 5 and sometimes 0 to 6 from the, early childhood stages, again, we have the infrastructure that has been heavily invested in through the CCAP, $3 billion, for example, for this year, $11 billion since Governor Hochul has taken office. And then when it picks up for when you enter kindergarten and, advance up to about middle school, right? There's then the apparatus for after school through a myriad of funding streams that exist in New York State to support those children as well. So I don't think that we're missing. I think that we're just distinguishing the two populations for many, many reasons. Obviously, regulations and safety reasons, we separate the children out, like ratios, for example, for 0 to 5, very different from children that are, 6 to 12, and so on. So I think that we're not missing. It's just that this is what the study charged OCFS to do, and we wanted to make sure we made good on what the legislature asked of us.
0: But safe to assume, though, we can't assume that 4 and 5 year olds can get off the bus, give them a pint of ice cream and the TV clicker, and just leave them alone, right? Despite how much they might want that
1: Absolutely
0: autonomy.
1: not. At mother of three here, absolutely not.
0: And after a quick break, we'll continue our conversation with Dr. Damia Harris Madden, the commissioner for the State Office of Children and Family Services, which put out an overdue report in June on the after-school landscape in the Empire State. When we get back, we'll talk about some of the pots of money available for after-school programs in New York, the academic year restrictions on this report, the implementation of after-school initiatives, and how this report might inform future efforts to bridge existing capacity gaps and realize universal access to after-school care. 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

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That's 607-793-0473.

0: I'm David Lombardo, and you're listening to WCNY's The Capitol Press Room. We're continuing our conversation with Dr. Damia Harris Madden, the Commissioner for the State Office of Children and Family Services, which put out an overdue report in June on the after-school landscape in the Empire State, which highlights existing capacity gaps as well as the potential cost of achieving universal care. We'll pick up our conversation talking about some of the streams of money that existing after-school programs are funded with.
1: We will always maintain that an eight-year-old can't supervise themselves, again, which is why we invest heavily in our after-school programs, whether it's through the LEAPS funding, where the governor, you know, allocated over $100 million, our positive youth development, where we saw a sizable increase the first time in many years, let me tell you, for positive youth development, our sports and education funding, not to mention, you know, our BOOST programs and other methods through OCFS alone, and then looking at New York State Ed Department, which relies on federal funding, such as the 21st Century Community Learning Centers and then New York City, for example, who's just had another heavy investment for their Compass and Beacon programs. I mean, taken in totality, we do have a robust funding system here in New York State. I think one of the deficits, however, is kind of like the data sharing and governance, which is also highlighted in our report. There's no centralized system, so to speak. So it's really hard to assess or predict, you know, how much further we can go at this point, because we just don't have all of the information from every single government source that provides subsidy and support. Again, absent from the report is also private funding. So that's another task that would need to be done, analyzing how much support we receive from private donors, for instance, and they contribute greatly. And then there's the parent share as well. So I think, you know, after school becomes very complex when we're looking at the costs and its feasibility as you try to think about possibly going universal. But, you know, again, this report was just a first step. It's just a tool for us to use, I think, that we could really build on. And certainly the advocates do their own digging and data analysis and will, you know, I'm sure have, you know, some supplemental information to lend.
0: I do imagine they will have additional comments and thoughts. But in terms of how you want to use this, and you were very clear that this is not a roadmap, what are the next steps that could be taken using this report?
1: You know, I think if we look at the history, and I've only been here for a couple years now, two years feels like two days, I could say that. I think that just like anything else, it's been, you know, a multi-year approach. The governor has invested, if you look at childcare since she started, but over time continuing to invest, and it's a multi-pronged, multi-year strategy. I think the same vision can be applied here with after school. We are, you know, going to be looking closer at the data. You know, the report is relatively new. It also doesn't include some of the reports that came after, not to mention the, you know, ever-changing federal landscape. We just don't know what's going to happen prospectively. So I think for us at OCFS, this was a really great starting place that we could actually look at what the possibilities are. Like I said, the great range in terms of what the unmet need is, it's just so dichotomous. It's hard to really wrap your brain around it, because in one figure, you'll say 1.1 you know, million, the other 300 and some odd thousand. So again, it's a tool to be used to, you know, really be able to assess what we're doing in New York State, how we can communicate better with our partners, and then where we go from there. I'll also say that, you know, part of this report really does speak to how we think about after school. I don't know that many people really take that into consideration. A sports program might look very different than a fully comprehensive program. Like, for example, when I was in the municipal level of government, I started with one program, expanded to 13. We included everything from architecture to, you know, swimming, to, you know, building drones at a time when drones was not a thing, to, you know, performing arts. It just really is very varied. And I think that this report truly underscores the dynamicity of after school and how and where we could possibly go with it.
0: Well, sticking with that idea of what after school care can look like and its varied forms, what about the length of after-school care? Because when we're talking about universal after-school care, are we talking just for the academic year, or is this something that is expected to extend through the summer?
1: I love that question because that's, again, what I'm speaking to in terms of definition. So for the purpose of this report, it looked at the school year, after school hours during the school year, and not the summer months. And oh my, when you start to look at summer programming, and many of which do leverage some type of after school fundings, for example, 21st Century Community Learning Centers, you can use year round. There are other funding streams that allow for that to happen, right? It looks very different when you're crafting a summer program or you're offering summer programming versus after school programming. But for the purposes of this report, it was confined to after school, school year.
0: You mentioned with that overlap of child care and after school care, how a portion of the CCAP money, the Child Care Assistance Program money, goes toward after school. There have been concerns about the flow of that money and some of the wait lists that counties have experienced. And I guess when you think about the implementation of after school care, is that something that needs to be done in a county by county or even more specifically regionalized approach? Or is this something that will be more broad and more state focused?
1: So for the CCAP program, because it is administered directly to the municipalities, it is managed by the local departments of social services. There's eligibility requirements. And as you know, we're very proud of the fact that the governor has expanded eligibility to the statewide medium income, which means more families can access more of the subsidies. Family of four earning up to $114,000 versus when my children were coming up and it was about $50,000 for family four. So we've seen a lot of growth there. I do think that, you know, as we start to look forward in terms of how we administer after school, we have to look at, you know, what is being made available from the private sector too, because as you know, with public funds, there's usually a linkage back to the federal government. And in some cases, it's the state funding that is made available. Sometimes there's in-kind requirements. When I was at the county level, our funding mechanism was in part county levy dollars, as well as, you know, private, as well as state. So, you know, I think it all just depends on how the programming is developed and the what's allowed in the after-school program in terms of your budget and your expenses.
0: Well, finally, sticking with the idea of flexibility, the state, at the governor's behest, is implementing these three pilot programs for childcare at the county level. Are those opportunities to test things out in the after-school space as well, or are you focusing just solely on childcare more broadly, which, you know, as we talked about, does include after-school, but maybe won't be necessarily the focus or get any sort of special experimental treatment with this?
1: No, the pilots are aimed at 0 to 3, some instances 0 to 5, depending on where you are. So for example, in New York City, the $73 million that was allocated towards TwoCare, which is a contracted care system, is for, you know, 2-year-olds because they've been successful at implementing 3K and 4K. Whereas in other parts of the state, there hasn't been quite the amount of movement for the 3K and even 4K programming, right? So then that's focused on 0 to 5-year-olds, and it's really based on what those counties need. And so at this point, I don't believe it's relative to after school because it's focused on the 0 to 5 age group.
0: Well, we've been speaking with Dr. Damia Harris Madden. They are the commissioner for the State Office of Children and Family Services. Commissioner, I really appreciate you making the time to talk after school care and look forward to talking with you more about this issue and all the other different things under your purview in the near future.
1: I thank you, David. One of my favorite topics. So it's really been a pleasure.
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0: Earlier this year, upstate Democrats introduced legislation designed to address challenges facing student transportation in New York, particularly for field trips, after-school programs, and preschool. The proposal would address contracts between different school districts while also providing an easier pathway to alternative transportation options for students other than the traditional yellow school bus. For more on this issue, we're joined on the Capitol Press Room by Mitch Bowling, the CEO of Everdriven Technologies, a transportation service based out of Colorado, which has been lobbying on this bill. Thanks for making the time, Mitch.
1: Well, thank you. Thanks for having me.
0: So what type of transportation options might become available to school districts in New York under this legislation that maybe either aren't currently allowed or maybe aren't embraced the way they might be by school districts?
1: No, great question. So in New York, the way the law is currently written and has been for 50 years or so, is that any type of vehicle is a school bus. Alternative transportation is a complement to school buses. Alternative transportation isn't new. We've been doing this for over 20 years ourselves. 41 other states allow alternative transportation. And here's the key to it. In New York, for alternative transportation, which is a car like you and I would drive to work every day, that is alternative transportation in the rest of the country. And in New York, you have to have a commercial driver's license, a school bus driver's license, to drive a car that you and I would drive to work every day. So it opens up the aperture, if you will, for flexibility for school districts to use more than just the yellow bus. Nothing's wrong with the yellow bus, of course. The whole country uses that, but it provides flexibility. The yellow bus isn't necessarily the best option for certain students. We primarily transport students with disabilities, students with housing challenges, foster youth. Those are very dynamic and unique situations for those particular students. We also allow school districts to be more efficient with their busing. Imagine you have a bus and you have a student that must ride alone because of their particular condition. That's very inefficient to use one student in a bus. So we allow school districts, and we work with transportation directors all over the country, to have flexibility, use different types of transportation. We call that modern transportation, using multiple modes of transportation to, again, provide flexibility, be more efficient, use capital dollars that are a bus more efficiently by putting more students on those buses. So hopefully that gives you a sense of what we do, not just Everdriven. There are other companies that do this as well. And we're hoping we can get these bills passed in New York and provide flexibility for the school districts in New York to use a different type of transportation.
0: Well, under the status quo and the requirements to have a commercial driver's license to drive one of these alternative vehicles, which I think under this statute would be limited to 9 or less passengers, including the driver, what sort of demand has there been given that burden of the commercial driver's license right now? Are there still the deployment of these just in a limited fashion?
1: Well, so in New York, there's no deployment of this.
0: Okay.
1: In 41 other states, this is not an issue. 41 other states use, very modern modes of transportation. Again, I'll reiterate, our goal is not to eliminate busing. We are a complement to busing. It is flexibility for, different students in different modes of transportation. We want to follow, and we've set the safety standard in many states. Safety is the foundation of our business. What we want to do is have proper licensing for the proper vehicle. For a CDL, a big bus, or for a large bus, a CDL makes perfect sense. For a small vehicle, again, like we all drive every day, there is already licensing for that. Drivers have a license appropriate for the vehicle. We want to disconnect, if you will, this notion that is in New York where every vehicle is a school bus, therefore every driver of every vehicle has to have a commercial driver's license.
0: And coming back to the role that you think these Sure. alternative modes of transportation could play, do you view these as a alternative to school buses when it comes to actually getting kids to and from school? Or do you think this is primarily for those school-related pupil transportation needs, like field trips, like after-school programs, like something like childcare, which is becoming a bigger thing for districts to get involved with?
1: No, that's a great clarifying question. Primarily what we do is getting kids to and from school. You know, that allows us to help the nationwide problem of chronic absenteeism, for example. Getting these students to school in a mode of transportation that in many cases is more appropriate than a bus, given their individual challenge, you know, whether it's a physical disability. So I think that's pretty intuitive why maybe riding alone in a vehicle would be better. But also students, the McKinney-Vento Act that requires all students with that have housing challenges to be transported. Those students, unfortunately, their pickup and drop-off location changes with regularity, unfortunately. That is very hard to manipulate and react to on a school bus. That's why a very big use across the country of alternative transportation is for these types of students I'm talking about, because we are built to be very nimble, because we're transporting one, two, three students in a vehicle. And when there's a dress change, which can happen daily for some of these students, it's very easy for us to make that change. Again, it gives school districts a lot of flexibility to use large buses efficiently by filling them with many students versus using them for onesie-twosies.
0: Well, before we move on, let me reintroduce you for listeners just joining us. This is WCNY's The Capital Press Room, and I'm David Lombardo, and we're speaking with Mitch Bowling, the CEO of EverDriven Technologies. So ultimately, is this a cheaper option from your perspective than the deployment of school buses, or is it just a better fit for certain students and might still have the same costs to a school district?
1: So certainly a better fit. Also, I'll call it a more efficient option. You know, in this example that I used, if you're using a school bus for one student versus using an alternative transportation vehicle for one student, it is absolutely cheaper. It is cheaper for the taxpayers of New York to have the ability for school districts to use alternative transportation to drive efficiency in transportation. So back to, I guess I'll reiterate, if you can fill a school bus with, you know, 50, 60, 70 kids, that's exactly what a school district should do. But school districts, because there is no legal way for them to use an alternative, they are forced today to use a large school bus at a full school bus rate for a student. That's inefficient. So in those terms, yes, it is cheaper and would ultimately be cheaper for taxpayers to have the flexibility to use alternative transportation vehicles where appropriate.
0: And in terms of the drivers, because right now school districts have a challenge of recruiting and retaining school bus drivers, in part because of the commercial driver's license requirements, where are you going to get your drivers from? And should school districts be concerned at all that you're going to poach some of their drivers, for example?
1: No, they shouldn't be concerned at all. That's a great question. Not at all. Again, our goal here isn't to impact school bus transportation in any way, just giving a more flexible situation for school districts. But, you know, the drivers that are used for alternative transportation are vetted, meaning background checked, sex offender registry, child abuse registry, ongoing background checks. All those safety standards stay in place that school bus drivers have to have. We're not asking to lower the bar at all on that. Zero. All we're asking for is appropriate licensure for appropriate type of vehicle. And there's no reason for us to poach those drivers at all. They have a CDL. They should be driving buses. What this creates, yes, there is a school bus shortage everywhere. What it creates is a much broader driver pool, because there are thousands and thousands of drivers that can drive, again, the vehicle that you and I would drive every day with the proper licensure for that. It opens up the spectrum considerably for the number of drivers that would be available to transport students in the appropriate vehicle.
0: Well, is there a world where there could also be overlap? For example, the school bus driver who has the commercial driver's license is ferrying kids to and from school in the daytime, and then maybe there's a golf team outing that only has three kids on the team. Could they potentially work in one of these alternative transportation vehicles as a cheaper alternative than driving the bus? I mean, could there be that sort of overlap if you could figure out how to do all the scheduling and work together?
1: There could certainly be overlap. There are school districts that we serve across the country that, buses move kids back and forth for the normal school day. But to your example, if there's an after-school event where it's not efficient to use a full bus, they'll use a service like ours to move, three, four, five kids versus doing that with a full bus. That is absolutely true. An overlap of a CDL driver into an alternative vehicle in after school, that's possible. I would say though that it's rare.
0: Okay.
1: Yeah.
0: So right now, despite an effort to delay the implementation of it, the state's school buses are supposed to be transitioning to become zero emission vehicles. What about your fleet of alternative transportation vehicles? Are they going to run on fossil fuels if you get your way and are allowed to be deployed broadly across New York? Or do you envision using zero emission vehicles? And if you are, would you be okay with a mandate saying you have to have zero emission vehicles for alternative transportation of kids by X date, for example?
1: So today we use fossil fuel vehicles, hybrid vehicles, and electric vehicles. So all types are used today. If it were mandated for all vehicles to be EVs, that would then narrow, once again, the aperture of drivers that are available. So I don't believe that would be the right approach. Again, vehicles that are on the highway get much higher fuel mileage than a bus. It's not a criticism of a bus, it's just a fact. So I think while that could be done, I don't think it would be the right strategy.
0: And your drivers, are they independent contractors or are they employees of EverDriven Technologies?
1: So we use a network of professional transportation companies around the country, and the drivers work for those transportation companies.
0: As employees or independent contractors?

0: people throughout the country that literally meet face to face with school districts every day, work with them to make sure their needs are taken care of. We support over 800 school districts across the country and we've been doing this for 20 years. So I guess I'll reiterate that this isn't a new or, recent change in how transportation works. It just doesn't work this way in New York. In 41 other states allow or have laws that make it possible to do exactly what we're talking about today. New York shouldn't be the last. There are very few states left that don't allow this. And our goal is to pass these bills, or for Albany to pass these bills, to provide the flexibility for school districts. I mean, we have a coalition that we're putting together. School districts are part of this coalition already. They want this because they need the flexibility.
1: Well, we've been speaking with Mitch Bowling. He's the CEO of Everdriven Technologies. Mitch, thanks so much for making the time.
0: Thank you. Appreciate it.
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0: I'm David Lombardo, and this is WCNY's The Capitol Press Room. We're going to share an excerpt from this week's Dispatches from Planet Albany discussion, where we talked with Politico New York's Albany bureau chief, Nick Reisman, about his extended one-on-one sit-down earlier this month with Governor Kathy Hochul. The interview sheds light on how the state's chief executive utilizes and thinks about power, and how she navigates major political personalities like President Donald Trump and New York City Mayor Zoran Mamdani. So what does your prep look like, and what are you trying to accomplish when you go into one of these interviews?
1: Prep? I just wing it.
0: Sure.
1: No, that's not
0: to a certain degree, though.
1: Well, you know, you have to. But let me back up. Yes, there is a significant amount of prep time. You know, you do have these, or at least I try to have these outlines going into these interviews where I'm thinking up questions, and I kind of have like a running list of questions that I keep for the governor should the opportunity arise to talk to her. And you know, when you set up an interview like this, you kind of want to have a couple goals in mind. You want to get her on News of the Day, and then you also kind of want to get her on just how she's kind of viewing the current political moment. You know, just where does she see herself fitting into where the political environment is currently? And it seems kind of obvious to me where she is right now, where she's kind of in this strange in-between position. You've got Donald Trump back in the White House, who has clearly shown a desire to shape and influence, meddle in the affairs of his native state. And then you've got Mayor Zoran Mamdani in New York City, who has harnessed a lot of economic populism on the left. And in some respects, Trump and Mamdani, they get along very well together. In some respects, they're kind of two symptoms of a very similar situation right now in American politics, where voters have turned to outsiders who are not traditional politicians, who have this populist rhetoric on the right and on the left, and they've got very ardent supporters and very passionate detractors. Kathy Hochul does not fit into either of these lanes. She's a moderate Democrat, very traditional institutionalist Democrat in many respects. And she has to work with both these guys. And it's a bit of a tightrope that she's on at the moment. So

0: when I pitched this interview to the governor's team, it was basically just kind of like, look, she got a lot of wins in this budget, which objectively she did. She got her budget, regardless of how you felt about the process this year, regardless of how you felt about, you know, the tactics that she used in order to get what she wanted, how late this budget was. On paper, she got her victories, and she can now run for re-election touting those victories. So, you know, when you look at the fact that she had this budget done, and she also is kind of now transitioning to a much more political moment as she's also running for re-election, it seemed like the time was ripe to kind of get her on where things stand at this very moment. And luckily for me, they accepted.
1: You did solicit what I thought was a pretty interesting sense of how the governor thinks about her negotiating. And in the course of the interview, you brought up the immigration reforms included in the state budget and how we got to this final package of changes in light of some in the legislature wanting more bold action. And there was this answer from the governor that I want to read. She said, quote, "I had already explained what I was going to support. It was very expansive, more than other states have done, and people just thought they would get to a different place with me, and they didn't. And I think we lost too much time on that. That should have happened in January," speaking about action in the wake of some deaths in Minnesota. That feels very emblematic of the negotiating style more broadly from the governor. But what do you think?
0: Right. I mean, the governor, I think, thinks of herself as someone who can be very resolute when it's necessary. Mm-hmm. And, you know, while that quote may suggest that she kind of dug in on this front, it's worth pointing out that she was willing to negotiate with the legislature. There was a moment there, I think it was back in April, early May, and I'm going to get my timeline messed up here because everything's just so condensed over the last 6 months or so. But there was a moment there where it appeared that negotiations over the immigration package had blown up because the governor was not willing to accept New York for All, which would have had greater limitations on how agencies like ICE can coordinate with local police departments. And the governor came out at a news conference and did something that she is usually, and she says that she is loath to do this, which is negotiate in the press. And she wound up negotiating in the press by basically going out there and saying, I'm willing to make a series of, she never said concessions, but in some respects they were. She acquiesced to certain bills, including one that prevents law enforcement from wearing masks. That was a change. That was news. And so she was trying to meet the legislature halfway on this. But the legislature was dug in on their version of New York for All, not the governor's package, which he has called the local cops, local crimes. Mm-hmm. So that was kind of a revelatory moment because it did speak to the governor's frustration with an issue that very early on she did try to lead with. She came out in January on a number of those bills that were kind of meant to protect undocumented immigrants living in New York in the wake of what we saw in Minneapolis. And I think she did want to have a quick victory on something like that, get it done outside of the budget. Yeah. But as so is often the case in Albany, in the state capital, these things do get rolled into the budget negotiations. And ultimately probably was a little bit more helpful for the governor to use that budget as the vehicle to get what she wanted on the immigration front.
1: Yeah, because so many Democratic lawmakers who identify as progressives were holding their nose on certain issues because they said, well, I need to bring home immigration reform or pension reform. And speaking to the governor's interest in doing this as a standalone bill, they even came out with text as program bills, which they don't normally do when they say, oh, we're pushing for XYZ.
0: Right.
1: And that's more talk. And this, I think, spoke to how serious it was.
0: It's also worth keeping in mind, too, that what the governor was able to get on this was fairly significant compared to other, like even blue states that were responding to this. You know, some Democratic governors, like in Virginia and New Jersey, were issuing these executive orders. I think Illinois also had some executive orders as well. This was legislation, and it has gone further than other blue states have been willing to go on something like this. So there was, it was fairly significant. It was also fairly significant for a governor who, when you look at the scope of her career, has been kind of hesitant to get into a fight like this.
1: Something you brought up in the interview.
0: Something I mentioned, you know, like, look, you know, back when you were the Erie County clerk, She became notable statewide when she opposed Elliot Spitzer's plan for driver's licenses for undocumented immigrants. Now, that's a position she has changed. She changed when she was lieutenant governor, when Andrew Cuomo was pursuing a similar policy. But when you look at the scope of her career, it is relatively cautious. She's a very careful politician. So when she saw an opportunity like this, as the unrest in Minneapolis was kind of unraveling, it's pretty significant, and I think that is worth pointing out.
1: Does she give you the stink eye when you begin to mention her time as Erie County Clerk, or does she remain pretty unmoving and unwavering?
0: No, she nodded. She nodded. Okay. I mean, she you know, fully acknowledges that things can change over 20 years.
1: And she said that publicly talking about
0: right.
1: it. One other follow-up on the immigration front, she relays in your interview some of the information that the president has conveyed to her about what he's willing to do and not willing to do on immigration. And I'm curious, when she tells Trump sides of these conversations, does she do a Trump voice, or is she still doing Kathy Hochul?
0: She's been careful to not really be all that revelatory about what she and Trump say when they're talking on the phone,
1: including his tone,
0: or the handful of interviews that she, or the handful of discussions that she's had with him in the Oval Office, and she's met with him twice in the Oval. No, I've not heard her do a Trump impersonation. She's not someone who does voices, I've noticed.
1: I haven't seen that from her. It's probably for the best.
0: Yeah, I think that's probably a good policy for us all. You know, not just governors or elected officials, but you know, it's probably good to leave the impersonations to SNL.
1: Well, turning then to the other side of the coin that you highlighted, New York City Mayor Zoran Mamdani, I think unsurprisingly in hindsight, he enjoyed a very good working relationship with this governor throughout the entire session. They found things to partner on, where they overlap, child care, funding for New York City and addressing their fiscal woes. But you also asked about next year, and specifically the potential for the Big Apple to seek additional special treatment in the budget. What was your takeaway from the governor's answer on that?
0: Well, I asked her, you know, is there going to be a different dynamic next year after all of this help that she gave the mayor and New York City with extra cash, like literally like direct cash, expanding no-cost childcare, which is an issue that he ran on and is one that's very important to her. And also the pied-à-terre surcharge, enabling this. I think it's about $500 million on the high end, on the estimate, on the optimistic projection on this is $500 million a year for the pied-à-terre, and that was something that she calculated herself and brought to the mayor. So there was a substantial degree of help that the state, through Kathy Hochul, offered to the Mamdani administration this year. So I said, given all of that, is there going to be a different dynamic for the mayor next year? And she told me, and you have it in front of you, so and I do not, but she told me something to the effect of they manage the budget now.
1: Basically verbatim. Nice recall.
0: But she said they manage the budget now. And she has said versions of this in the past, to be fair. You know, she said this back in March, before the pied-à-terre was put together. But now that the state budget is done, now that the city budget is being put together and is due, I believe, July 1st, you know, obviously the calculations are going to be changing here a little bit. And the state does have some of its own issues that it has to take care of next year. She very, very much seemed to suggest that, you know, this was help that was necessary, she said, because of the financial picture that Mamdani inherited from Eric Adams, and that going forward, you know, this is year one, year two, you're going to have to kind of stand this up on your own. Now, the question that I have, and I think that's one that we're not going to get fully answered until next year, is, you know, does Mamdani's posture with Governor Hochul change next year? Will he be a lot more vocal for her to do a broad-based tax increase on very rich people and corporations? We're talking like an income tax increase on large companies and the extraordinarily wealthy in New York. And that remains to be seen, because during this time, you know, Mamdani could have come up to Albany and really made a big case for raising taxes, raising income taxes. And he didn't. He chose to not do that. He chose to kind of remain in the background, and it kind of short-circuited that tax the rich campaign that was being conducted. You know, so will it be different when the governor, if she wins re-election this year, is next year in her second full term, not facing that kind of political pressure in an election season? Will she be facing some real pressure from the mayor to do so? And we won't really know that until probably this time next year.
1: And I think how the November elections shake out would probably inform how aggressive the governor, assuming she gets reelected, chooses to be. I mean, squeaks by with 52%, maybe she's looking for new allies, or maybe she gets more reentrenched. If she gets 60-plus percentage points, maybe she does something else. And that was an excerpt of our insider political discussion for Dispatches from Planet Albany with Politico New York's Albany bureau chief, Nick Reisman. To hear the entire conversation, where we also explore how Governor Kathy Hochul will try to score points on cost of living issues while avoiding blame for rising prices, check out Dispatches from Planet Albany wherever you download podcasts or at capitalpressroom.org. 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
4: The Public News Service Doe Newscast, June the 15th, 2026. I'm Mike Clifford. It's been said before more than once, but sources say the U.S. and Iran have reached an agreement to end the war and open the Strait of Hormuz, offering relief to the global economy. The AP notes that details of the deal were not immediately known. Key mediator Pakistan said the signing will be Friday in Switzerland. Key issues like Iran's nuclear program are expected to be addressed later. President Trump confirmed a deal had been reached and said he had authorized an end to the U.S. naval blockade of the Iranian ports in the Strait of Hormuz. Meantime, critics of the FIFA World Cup's main sponsor, Saudi-owned oil giant Aramco, says the company is using the games to sports watch its image as one of the world's largest climate polluters.
5: The company inked an estimated $400 million multi-year deal with FIFA, securing high-profile branding rights for both the men's and women's tournaments. Kate Sinding Daly with the Conservation Law Foundation says fans want to support their teams without having to endure ads from fossil fuel companies, which harm the environment and people worldwide.
6: We all deserve to be able to enjoy the events without having to support major contributors to climate pollution that's having a direct impact on the game that we love.
5: This year's World Cup is expected to be one of the hottest tournaments on record, and crowds in host cities like Boston are already dealing with excessive heat. Numerous organizations are calling on FIFA to drop Aramco as a sponsor and uphold its own climate commitments. I'm Catherine Carley.
4: Several women soccer players have signed onto a letter calling on FIFA to cut its ties with Aramco due to the Saudi government's brutal human rights reputation. Next, among all U.S. states, New Mexico has the lowest ratio of surface water to land. It's creating new rules to protect its limited resource.
7: Safeguards from pollution for the nation's many wetlands and seasonal streams were stripped following a Supreme Court ruling redefining which waters qualify for federal protection under the Clean Water Act. Vidal Gonzalez of the New Mexico Acequia Association is advocating for strict rules to protect the state's centuries-old irrigation system, which provides water for families and agriculture.
8: There's about 700 acequias in the state, and an acequia can have anywhere from 3 water users on the acequia up to, I would say, about 200 or more.
7: The Water Quality Control Commission is holding rulemaking hearings in Santa Fe through Thursday. I'm Roz Brown.
4: By adopting its own permitting and enforcement programs, the state of New Mexico can administer Clean Water Act-style protections for waters still under the federal jurisdiction and those that are now outside the narrowed federal oversight. This is Public News Service.
9: 13 states require employers to offer paid family medical leave, but Nevada is not one of them, thanks to a veto by Governor Joe Lombardo 1 year ago.
10: Last June, the governor vetoed Assembly Bill 388 after the legislature passed it, saying the bill would severely disrupt the economic stability of business across Nevada. Assemblywoman Selena LaRue Hatch, who sponsored the bill, disagrees.
11: The number of businesses that are operating successfully with paid family medical leave policies already shows that it is not a hardship. Every other industrialized nation in the world has paid family medical leave.
10: The bill would have required companies that have 50 employees or more to offer 12 weeks of paid family medical leave to cover the birth of a child, a serious illness, or the need to flee domestic violence. I'm Suzanne Potter.
9: And over 9 million older adults in Wyoming and across the U.S. are missing out on $58 billion in benefits that can help them pay for necessities. And that is according to the latest data published by the National Council on Aging and the Urban Institute.
12: Nearly 30,000 eligible Wyomingites are not enrolled in three key federal programs that can help them make ends meet. Jessica Johnston, the council's senior strategist for economic well-being, points to the Medicare Savings Program, which can be used to pay for insurance premiums.
13: Healthcare is one of the largest expenses for older adults, and so having some extra help to pay for healthcare is a really critical benefit, and we encourage people to apply for these Medicare Savings Programs.
12: Wyoming has the lowest participation rate in the nation in the Medicare Savings Program, SNAP food assistance, and supplemental security income, which provides extra cash each month for qualifying seniors. The average monthly benefit for these three programs combined adds up to just over $900. I'm Eric Galatas.
9: Older adults are the only demographic in the nation that saw a rise in poverty over the last several years. Finally, a controversial livestock provision could become part of the next farm bill under consideration in the Senate.
14: The proposed Save Our Bacon Act would block state laws such as California's Proposition 12, which limits the use of gestation crates for pregnant pigs. Supporters say farmers shouldn't have to comply with production standards set by another state, while opponents argue the laws create new market opportunities for producers and respond to consumer demand. Osage County hog farmer Russ Kramer says Proposition 12 has created opportunities for producers willing to meet the state's housing standards for breeding pigs.
15: The number of farms that now qualify for Proposition 12 pork has gone from 8% or 9% to 40%. So people are embracing this.
14: Crystal Blair reporting.
9: This is Mike Clifford for Public News Service. 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

Hey, hey, friends. This is WRFI. Coming to you from the heart of upstate New York's beautiful Finger Lakes. Once again, it's a few minutes past noon on Monday. That means it's time for the African Postman. Classic and contemporary music exclusively from the continent of Africa. I'm your host, The Postman, DJ Art V. You can reach me. 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Let's start the show today with the sounds coming out of Zimbabwe. This is Chiwaniso.

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You're tuned to the African Postman Show. I'm DJ Art V. I'm here every Monday, noon to 2. That was just Angelique Kidjo and Said Dojo from Putumayo's Acoustic Africa release. Zimbabwean Chiwoniso was ahead of that with Iro Bukaro and Waka Shinga from her 2008 Rebel Woman record, and her track Iwiniso from the Sugo music collection released in 2001 was ahead of that and started us off today. Starting a family can be expensive, adding strain to new or growing families. Babies First and the First Unitarian Society of Ithaca are here to help. 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Babies First. All right, this Congolese artist is from Kinshasa. He started out in Franco's great band TPOK Jazz. Then he was one of the four members of the supergroup Les Quatre Étoiles, the Four Stars. And he was a member of Kekele, another great band. I remember their set out of Grassroots. This is Wuta Mai and L'Ensemble Bango Rama.

I'm DJ Art V. This is the African Postman Show. I want to thank you for tuning in. That was just Wuta Mai and the track titled Winnie's Patient off his 2019 Stearns Music record release titled, let's see, translate, The Hidden Face. And before that, we heard Wuta and La Samba Bongo Rama off the Wuta Mai record, released by the South African Global Press record label back in 1983. We should see overcast skies this afternoon and a temperature of about 64 degrees as a high. We'll see a few passing clouds tonight and a low about 46 degrees with west winds.

Please remember, you can stream and listen to my WRFI African Postman radio show broadcasts anytime you might like, anywhere you might like. Just check djartv.com. All right, well, we started the show today in Zimbabwe. Let's head back there to the Zambezi River and the town of Victoria Falls. The falls are just incredible. Some of the very largest in the whole world, over a mile across, and just thunderous. The band's vocalist, Matthias Muzaza, and I have talked about what it means to live next to these incredible falls, one of the absolute wonders of our incredible planet. That vocalist's name is Matthias Muzaza. This band is Mukumba.

0: You're tuned to the African Postman Show. I'm the Postman DJ Art V. I'm here every Monday noon to 2. That was just material from Zimbabwe's Mukumba. That was just Kumukanda and Njawane remixes off the band's wonderful Tracings in the Sand release from the Out Here records label in 2023. And Masangango started us off from the 2012 Rising Tide release from Igloo Belgium record label. Can't wait for Mukumba to get back here to the States. Their grassroots sets have been just amazing. And that voice, Matthias Muzaza. One important message, listeners on 89.7 may see intermittent outages and low power for a period of time later today and starting shortly as we work to improve our signal and our reach of the station.
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0: 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And you can also catch up on some local news and events. All right, this next band was led by Larry Ifeanyi. They broke ground in Nigeria back in the 1970s. They were later known as Ofo, the Rock Company, but on this record, they're credited as Ofo, the Black Company, from 1974.

I'm DJ Art V. And that was not that was not OFO, the Black Company, as I had introduced it. That, in fact, was I.K. Dyro and his Blue Spots off the wonderful Ashiko record from 1995. We heard Salome, and the track before that was Ekin Rere. So now, let's turn to the band I was intending to play at the top of the hour, and that is OFO, the Black Company.

the Black Company. They were God is the Greatest and Inaro. All right, well, I'm looking at the calendar. There's less than 2 weeks until the Ithaca Reggae Festival. Let's hear some reggae. African reggae. This is Oyaba.

0: When I say Akuba, you say Onroyo, the underground spiritual game. Here goes. Akuba.
1: Onroyo.
0: Akuba.
1: Onroyo.
0: Akuba.
1: Onroyo.
0: Akuba. Many things they happen, they say, now wonder. When I say wonder, I mean wonderful meant. Me myself, I say many wonderful things. Many of them, they're wonderful, they pass wonder. I sing them, they pass wonder. I shock, I react,

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0: Ina. 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
1: Gola nikumete.
0: Wako mai.

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0: This is National Native News. I'm Jill Freitas. Petersburg's first traditional canoe in a century recently completed its maiden voyage. A small group of pullers paddled more than 100 miles through southeast Alaska, following the tradition known as Journey, before arriving in Juneau for celebration. KFSK's Olivia Rose spoke with some of the Petersburg's pullers about the experience.
1: Over 200 people, many wearing regalia, are gathered on a sunny afternoon at Auk Recreation Area. 10 canoes are floating near the shore, each taking turns for traditional protocols before landing on the beach. Among them is Petersburg's killer whale canoe, or Keet Yelk in Tlingit. Brandon Ware is the skipper. He shouts an introduction from the water.
2: Good excuse for having us. We are so grateful to be here.
1: The 39-foot fiberglass Tlingit-style canoe is Petersburg's first in a century or so. After introductions, permission is given and all the canoes land on the beach. Dozens of pullers from communities throughout and beyond the region are welcomed ashore. There's singing, dancing, drumming. Friends, family, and loved ones find each other in the crowd. Brandon Ware, the skipper from Petersburg, says arriving feels
2: bittersweet, man. This is the most incredible feeling in the world.
1: Only about 9 pullers signed up to paddle Keet Yelk through Alaska's Inside Passage, including his brothers. Saguch Billy Ware describes the moment as powerful for Keet Yelk and his community. He says coming all this way feels surreal.
3: I've crabbed and I've fished in these waters all the way from Petersburg to Juneau, but being able to take the time and camp on the beach, like in Sumdum underneath the glaciers, it was breathtaking. It was amazing, and it really gave you a different perspective on just how tough and durable our people were.
1: The group did a number of traditional landings, like today's, while making stops at villages along the way.
3: We got to do the first official landing for a canoe out of Seekaquan in over 100 years. And I was privileged enough to do the landing introduction and just ask for the permission to be on their land. And that was an incredibly important moment for me.
1: For polar young Duane Gabe Dunham, it was the most memorable part of this journey.
4: They were wonderful hosts, and they fed us every night. And while we were there after dinner, everybody got up and they shared songs and we all danced. People from almost a half a dozen different communities just came together, and it was a really powerful thing to be able to share with my boys.
1: Dunham says he joined this historic paddle from Petersburg so he and his two young sons could learn more about Tlingit culture. There are a couple of other special moments on the 10-day journey that stick out for Dunham too.
4: We were trying to break 6 knots speed in the canoe, and we nearly got there, but we were all paddling at about 110%, and we were working hard, and that's when I broke my second paddle.
1: Gooch Tala Victoria Moore paddled the canoe from Petersburg with her son, the Ha Gooch, Alex, who has autism. Like most of the pullers on Keet Yelk, this was their first canoe journey to celebration.
5: He did great. I just so appreciate everybody helping me bring him to his culture and to celebration, to my homeland here in Juneau, and, you know, making some new connections. So it's just beautiful. Ganeshish.
1: Over 100 years, 10 days, and 100 miles later, the journey is complete for the first traditional canoe out of Petersburg. Here's Saguch Billy Ware again.
3: And now we're out celebration. It's time to hoo-ha.
1: Keet Yelk was shipped home to Petersburg after the ceremony, and the 4-day celebration wrapped up on June 6th. Reporting from Juneau with help from Yvonne Crumry, I'm Olivia Rose.
0: And I'm Jill Freitas.

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0: baby. Come with me. Ah, we can watch the bullfight together. 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Yeah.
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What's up, everybody? This is Ava. You're listening to Attuning on WRFI. That track you just heard is Invitation by Carl Jader. And coming up next, Some All Green.

All right, kicked off with Cal Jader with Invitation once again. Then we heard Have You Been Making Out Okay by Al Green. That last one you just heard is King Tubby with Random O'Dub. And next up, we've got a track by a Japanese group called Fishmans. The track is called Yoru no Omoi.

This one, of course, Inspiration Information by Shuggy Otis. Before that, Fishmans with Yoru no Omoi. And before that, King Tubby with Ranamo Dub. You're listening to WRFI. This is Attuning with Ava. I'm going to be here until 6 p.m. I'm normally sandwiched between two really wonderful shows, Ben's Attic Inhabitant and Talia's Indie Interlude, but I think they're both out this week. I'm in a very spooky studio all alone, but I'm enjoying the music, and so I hope you are too. Next up, we've got Sister Sledge with Easier to Love.

All right, that was In the Rain by Ernest Banglin. Before that, Easier to Love by Sister Sledge. Once again, we're halfway through the show. I'm going to read you the weather. So right now, 63 degrees Fahrenheit, 17 Celsius. Cloudy this evening, lows of 48 degrees. Tomorrow, warmer, 74, low of 51. Wednesday, light rain, high of 77, low of 58. Thursday, also light rain, high of 83, low of 60. And Friday, partly sunny, high of 73, low of 57 in the night. Hope you're having a great Monday evening so far. I'm enjoying myself. As I said, I'm in a sort of desolate studio here all by myself. All the lights are off, but it's kind of nice, honestly. I just got a call from Dan, who is one of the other DJs on the station. Chatted a little bit. It was nice. Great to hear from him. I was away this weekend. I had a great time at a friend's bachelorette party, and I feel like it kind of is influencing what I'm playing today. I was down in New York City. She's from Long Island, and I don't know. There's something about, like, New York, just hearing a lot of reggae, sort of like sunny tunes out in the streets wherever you go, made me feel nostalgic for living in New York. But anyway, we're gonna keep rolling. This is Patrice Rushen with Remind Me.

0: And now for my next number, I'd like to return to the classics. Perhaps the most famous classic in all the world of music. World of music. World of
1: music. World of music. The first time around, you didn't quite understand how much time to speak.
2: Don't worry, we can fix that right now.
1: So why don't you all just grab your bags.
2: Come on board, hoist the anchor.

This one underneath is Heavenly Feeling by People's Pleasure. Before that, we heard Back to the World by Curtis Mayfield, and before that, Are You Glad to Be in America by James Blood Ulmer, who I first heard here on WRFI a couple of days ago. The show has really flown by. It's been great to be here, despite the spookiness of the WRFI studio. I hope you've enjoyed it too. I really have. If you're just tuning in, my name is Ava. The show is called Attuning, and you're listening to WRFI, community radio from the heart of the Finger Lakes. I think after me, it's Cheese. No Talia today. But there's always good cheese on this radio station, so hope you enjoy that too. I'll let you enjoy the song, but thanks for tuning in. I'll see you in 2 weeks, and enjoy the rest of your Monday.

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0: That's my rooster. Rooster, that is.
1: Oh.
2: What's the matter, Lizzie?
1: You talking about that old mean thing in the backyard?
2: You talking about Red?
1: Yeah, I'm talking about
2: Shut
1: Red.
2: Up. Don't you call... Shut up. Don't
1: yes,
2: you call
1: Pa.
2: Red mean.
1: But, Paul.
2: Let me tell you about that rooster.
1: Yes, Paul.
2: I got a great big rooster runs in my backyard.
1: Tick, tick, tick, tick, tick, tick.
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2: Says during the depression when you couldn't get eggs, he kept me safe, it didn't have to be. I got a great big rooster that runs in my backyard.
1: Tick, tick, tick, tick, tick, tick, tick.
2: I bought that rooster when the times was hard.
1: Tick, tick, tick, tick, tick, tick, tick.
2: Let your head. Oh, yes.
1: Hey, Paul.
2: What you want, Carol?
1: I want to tell you something a little later on.
2: A little later on?
1: Uh-huh.
2: Tell me now before I go to sleep.
1: Well, Paul, your foot's on fire.
2: What did you say?
1: I said your foot's on fire, Paul.
2: Which one? Shut up.
1: Yes, Paul.
2: Get me a bucket of water and cool my feet off. Ah, gone. Come here, Buster. You've been trying to tell me something all day. What you want?
3: Paul.
2: Yeah?
3: Little Jughead done fell in the well again.
2: Jughead fell in the well?
3: Mm-hmm.
2: I sure wished I wanted me a drink of water. I'd go out there and pull the bucket up. Can I tell you the children to shut up that fuss?
1: Yes, Paul.
2: Well, now, let me have to tell you no more.
1: Paul, tell
2: go help your brother Elijah down there. He's down there trying to get that possum out there. So go down and help your brother.
1: Brother
2: Elijah, I said. Ah, come on now. Yeah. He's a big red rooster, he's mixed with striped green.
1: Tick, tick, tick, tick.
2: He's a big red rooster, he's mixed with striped green.
1: Tick, tick.
2: He's a pretty old thing, but he's old, so doggone me.
1: Tick, tick, tick, tick, tick, tick.
2: I bought that rooster when the times was hard.
1: Tick, tick, tick, tick, tick, tick.
2: I bought that rooster when the times was hard.
1: Tick, tick, tick, tick, tick, tick.
2: In fact, I stole him out of Clem Williams' yard. Shut up that fuss.
1: Yes, Paul.
2: I'm gonna take that rooster to the county fair this year.
1: You think he's gonna win, Paul?
2: He better win. If
1: what
2: he
1: do you
2: don't,
1: mean, Paul?
2: I said he better win. If he don't, we'll have dumplings right after the fair. Give me that jug here.
1: Paul, I'm telling you.
2: Give me that jug, jug
1: don't
2: here.
1: Don't speak
2: cut out
1: too
2: that
1: much,
2: first.
1: Now, Paul.
2: Go ahead, Clem. Anything.
1: Don't speak too much.
2: All right. Yes.

Good evening, everybody. What is happening out there? It's Monday night. It's 7 p.m. It's time for the Humming Wires here on WRFI, your community radio station. My name is John. I'm your host. For the next 2 hours, we're going to chuck a bunch of records on the dual turntables here in the studio. We're going to listen to them. We're going to talk about them. I'm not going to get too deep. If you've heard the show before, I'm a pretty shallow guy. Anyhow, a little cool out there, wasn't it? A little cooler out here today. It's kind of like Vancouver, a little cooler. Not quite the hot and sunny weekend we had, but whatever. I'm going to roll with the punches out here. You know how we are. Like I was saying, we got 2 hours of music coming up right now, so you don't want to go anywhere. Kick back, relax, enjoy the show. You don't have to do nothing but listen. I'll take it from here. Kicking off some Boss Springsteen, that is.

You're listening to WRFI Community Radio in the heart of the Finger Lakes. We just heard, thank you, Jalen Brunson and Ski Team. The song is a couple years old, came out in 2024. But even more relevant today than it was back then. I think this outfit called the Ski Team put it out when the Knicks went to the, what did they go to, the finals? Conference finals? Lost to the Celtics, maybe? I don't know. Shout out to the Knicks fans. Very calm scenes on the streets of New York this weekend. Before that, Kim Deal, Coast, from her 2024 solo album, Nobody Loves You More. Also heard Stairway to Nowhere by King Tuff from his new album, Moo. And we start off with Bruce Springsteen, Badlands, of course, from Darkness on the Edge of Town. We got so much music to get to. The show is just getting warmed up. So don't go anywhere. You're listening to The Humming Wires on WRFI.

WRFI Community Radio from the very heart of the Finger Lakes. This is The Humming Wires. With me, my name is John. I'm your host. We just heard the Black Keys, Keep Your Hands Off Her. That's from the EP Tullahoma, the songs of Junior Kimbrough. Before that, Dr. John with Jump Sturdy. We also heard some Tenarawan in there. Tener de Feo Nichon. That's from their album I'm a School. Came out back in 04. Still to this day, I regret not going to Grassroots that year when Tenarawan played. What a mistake that was. They're on kind of a small world tour right now, Tenarawan is. Playing in Japan. And then later in the summer, they're going to be in Canada. They're not coming to the United States. For obvious reasons. Starting off that set, Yola Tango and Little Eyes from Summer Sun. Speaking of summer sun, looking sunny out there. Beautiful evening here in downtown Ithaca. 59 degrees. It was 90 degrees last week. That's aight. As for us, we're gonna play some more music. How about a little Silver Jews? 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

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This is the Humming Wires. We just heard some Bombino Tennis from the album Duran. Mike Cooper before that with Good Times from his album Trout Steel. We also heard from Raining Sound, Great Memphis, Tennessee Rockers. That was Never Coming Home, and their album Shattered, which is their first album they put out with Merge Records back in 2014. And then we started out with Silver Jews, Honk If You're Lonely. 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